0: Bad Monsanto by the late folk singer Michael Hurley performing in our Democracy Now! Studio. This is Democracy Now!, democracynow.org. I'm Amy Goodman with Juan Gonzalez. In another major Supreme Court ruling, the court blocked thousands of cancer patients from suing the manufacturer of the popular weed killer glyphosate, marketed as Roundup. The main plaintiff in the case is a Missouri man who sued Monsanto and its parent company Bayer in 2019, alleging 20 years of exposure to Roundup caused him to develop blood cancer. A jury found Bayer had failed to warn him of the risks associated with Roundup and awarded him $1.25 million in damages. The Trump administration, which has called Roundup safe, sided with Bayer in its challenge at the Supreme Court. We go now to Nate Halverson, an Emmy Award-winning reporter at the Center for Investigative Reporting. Recent investigation of his is titled, "We're Bombarding America's Forests with Roundup." Halverson's new piece for Mother Jones is headlined, "The EPA Relied on an Influential Glyphosate Study Even After Learning Monsanto Was a Ghostwriter." Nate, if you can respond to the Supreme Court decision and explain exactly what you meant in that title.
1: Yeah, the Supreme Court decision ruled that the EPA is now our single point of failure for warning us about harmful effects from chemicals like glyphosate, that they alone can require a warning label. And what I found was is that the EPA has been relying on ghostwritten studies, ghostwritten by Monsanto itself, to say that this product is okay.
2: So Nate, can you explain to me a little bit more about what the court decided here? Are they effectively saying that states cannot have their own safety standards separate and apart from a government's from those of the federal government in terms of these warning labels?
1: Yeah, that's right. The ruling essentially says that only the EPA can make a determination that something is harmful to us and has to carry a warning label. John Darnell had sued in state court saying that the laws required in his state that he be warned that organizations such as the World Health Organization had declared it a probable carcinogen. And that by not warning him, they were in breach of state law. And that is how he sought justice. And these cases, these state cases, have been going on for a while. As you mentioned, there are thousands of them pending. But because of these cases, all of the litigation, I think there's now more than $12 billion in financial settlements and payouts to people who have developed illnesses like non-Hodgkin's lymphoma. Because of these cases, we have gotten access to internal Monsanto company records and emails. And what those emails have shown was that internally, Monsanto had identified peer-reviewed studies that were coming out that showed how this herbicide, the most widely used herbicide in the world, could damage people's DNA, which can lead to cancer. And so as a response to that, what these lawsuits uncovered is Monsanto launched a program secretly to hire what appeared to be independent scientists to write reports and do things like, quote, get up and shout that glyphosate is non-toxic. And then once these reports were written, Monsanto sort of steps back and says, we have nothing to do with them. And the authors say that. And then they're presented to the public and to regulators like the EPA as this independent analysis. And it's this, these ghostwritten studies that Monsanto secretly orchestrated that has absolutely infiltrated the EPA's assessment of these products. And unfortunately, in the Supreme Court case, that ghostwritten information has now made its way into the Supreme Court's decision because twice Justice Kavanaugh cited the very EPA report that relied on these Monsanto ghostwritten studies.
2: So what is the recourse now for individuals in this country who are sickened or poisoned by, not just by Roundup, but by many other pesticides and chemicals?
1: Well, what Justice Kavanaugh said was the recourse is that people could contact the EPA and let them know that they had gotten sick and that the EPA should look at it again. But I contacted the EPA when I found out that they had been relying on this ghostwritten study and that, in fact, the EPA internally had identified this ghostwritten study nearly a decade ago as being corrupted Monsanto scientist, which its inspector general's office, its criminal division, had called research misconduct. And when I contacted the EPA, they sent me a statement back that was riddled with inaccuracies. They said that this ghostwritten study only appeared in a footnote of their assessment. That was inaccurate. It appeared in the body of their assessment. They said that the studies that this ghostwritten report was citing had already been published, and that was inaccurate. These were all new studies. Actually, it turns out, perhaps not surprisingly, studies that were coming from data that the glyphosate manufacturers themselves had supplied.
0: Nate, I wanted to go to a clip from your Mother Jones documentary, which features a 2015 interview by French journalist Paul Moreira with the herbicide advocate, Patrick Moore.
3: You can drink a whole quart of it and it won't hurt you.
4: You want to drink some? We have some here.
3: I'd be happy to, actually, but not really. But
4: not really?
3: I know it wouldn't hurt me.
4: If you say so, I have some glyphosate.
3: No, I'm not stupid.
4: Ah, okay, so you...
3: No, but I know...
4: So it's dangerous, right?
3: People try to commit suicide and fail regularly.
4: Tell the truth.
3: It's not dangerous to humans. No, it's not.
4: So are you ready to drink one glass of glyphosate?
3: No, I'm not an idiot.
0: If you can, in this last 30 seconds we have, Nate Halvorsen, summarize the significance of what we have just heard and the Supreme Court decision.
1: Yeah, I think a lot of people have really grave concerns about a chemical that has now shown in lower courts to cause cancer. And the Supreme Court ruling didn't say it doesn't cause cancer. It didn't say it doesn't hurt your gut microbiome. Didn't say it doesn't hurt most endangered species. It just said that our single point of recourse now is to try to get justice through the EPA by letting them know. And we'll have to see how that plays out in court and what happens with these thousands of cases that are now sitting out there from people who say it gave them cancer.
0: Nate Halvorsen, Emmy Award-winning reporter at the Center for Investigative Reporting, will link to your recent articles. And a very happy birthday to John Randolph. I'm headed to Rhode Island this weekend and Providence tonight at 7, tomorrow afternoon at 3:20 at the Avon Cinema for the film about Democracy Now!, Steal This Story, Please, with the directors Tia Lesson and Carl Diehl. We'll be doing Q&A afterwards. Then to Newport, Rhode Island at the Jane Pickens Theater on Saturday night and on Sunday at 2. And that is... this weekend, check our website at democracynow.org. We're hiring an education program manager. Check it out at democracynow.org. I'm Amy Goodman with Juan Gonzalez.
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7: But have you heard in the time it takes to hear this PSA a distracted driver has already crashed?
9: The National Highway Traffic Safety Administration, or NHTSA, says texting is the most alarming distraction. Using a phone such as reading or sending a text while driving creates enormous potential for death and injuries.
7: In 2023, around 3,200 people were killed in motor vehicle accidents involving distracted drivers.
8: So text and drive, you crash and die.
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0: tuvi zinja. 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

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And prepare for liftoff with Slee Boy and the Easy Sleazies, bringing their psychedelic space jazz fusion from mellow melodic grooves to wild paint-shaking jams. 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

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Friday, Glenn and Rachel at Outlaw Barbecue, Jody Piper at Jackson Street, David Jeter at Iron Goat, Sonic Groove at Chan's Red Dragon, Ralph Alessi at Hamilton Studio, Flipside at Iron Horse in the Valley, and Russian Blue, Macroplastics, and Polychronos at the Big Dipper. Friday and Saturday, Bay 7 at Bolo's. Saturday, Tim G at the Porchlight, Dante D'Angelo at Birdie's, Thirsty Boots at the Checkerboard, Milonga at Mole, Bear and Blue at Chan's Red Dragon, Mary Hill at the Jam Pod, Xenoplasm and Cosmic Ranger at J-Bone's Music Land, Avoid Dead and Jacob Van Now at the Big Dipper, and Antique Sex Machine at Zola. Sunday, Evan Denlinger at the Boiler Room, Corey Aileen at Iron Horse in the Valley, Ron Green at Craft and Gather, Nate Ostrander at Storm and Norman's, Wild Wooly at the Wagon Wheel, and Gigawatt at Arborcrest. For an entire hour of local musicians, tune into Sounds of Spokane every Sunday night at 8 on KYRS.

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2: Most teen crashes happen within minutes of leaving home, and not wearing a seatbelt is one of the leading causes of teen traffic deaths. It takes 2 seconds to buckle up. 2 seconds that could save your life. Real friends buckle up.

I won't live forever. I had a direction and split from the thesis. Now I need more fingers to pick up the pieces. Fighting to follow the line in the writing. Fall was exciting. My winter coat is removable linings. Who's gonna bring me good comfort and tidings? 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The phoenix trying to immerse from these disparate pieces. I'm watching it struggle, watching it juggle. Its feathers was burned in a hole in the puzzle. It trapped it, it's hooked on it. Did he hustle? Picture was blurring and drawing is muddled as

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Hello, Spokaneites. This is Victor Koronovsky, Spokane's Gothic historian. Before you tuck yourselves into bed late Friday nights, join me just after midnight at 12:30 following the Suspense radio program for a Spokane bedtime story about the real, unabridged, and sometimes troubling history of the Lilac City, a story that just might keep you awake, right here on KYRS Thin Air Community Radio, FM 88.1 and 92.3.

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Friday, Zach Reyes at Eastern Coffee Roasters, Gil Rivas at True Legends, Megan Story at The Pond Bar and Grill, the Justin Priest Band and Michelle Martinez at Zola, and Toledo Panic Button, Street Tang, and Live Forever at Pacific Pizza. Friday and Saturday, Pastiche at Fizzy Mulligan's. Saturday, James Motley at The Bearded Ginger, Into the Drift at Huckleberry's, Mad Moxie at Big Sky Drinkery, 32 Flavors at Country Place, Surf Hat and Pancho at The District, Travis Thompson, Leftover Soul, and others at The Chameleon, and the Moyer Family Relief Concert with the Masterclass Big Band, Imagine Jazz, The Hot Club of Spokane, and others at Hamilton Studio. Sunday, Dan Conrad at The Farmhouse, Rachel Broadhead at The Scale House Market, Owen Barnhart at Beck's Harvest House, Basil Zero, Ronan, and Dirty Fern at Lunarium, and Solicitor at The Big Dipper. 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
1: Here's a surprise. Paul McCartney uses AI in his music. Many popular music artists have begun incorporating AI into their music, just like Paul when he released Now and Then, a track that contains a replication of the late John Lennon's voice.
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And you're tuned in to Turned On, as you are every Friday night from 8 to 10 p.m. Thank you for doing so. Turned On is your concourse between music, variety, and psychic radio. You know me, I'm famous, I'm a DJ Goldbond. I live in the basement, crawl under the, what do I crawl under? The barricaded streets of beautiful downtown Spokane, Washington, up through the crawl space in the central branch of the Spokane Public Library, down through the vents, into the studio, with a gym bag full of new tunes just for you. Let's open that gym bag and get out some fresh tunes for you. I got past the basketball barricades, past the Nerf battles, and I'm here with some songs for you tonight. We'll see how we go. Technical difficulties are threatening, but let's cross that bridge when we get to it. We're going to start everything off with Emil Mossery with Hand Habits, working together on a song called Gone Are the Days. This is off of their single. That single has three songs collectively titled Your Lemon, put out by Greedy Heart Records this year. And Emil Mossery and Hand Habits are from L.A. And then we go to Dover, about an hour away from the White Cliffs of Dover, for Black Market Karma. Track from our old friend Stanley in Black Market Karma called Heavy Headed, the Live at Fuzz Club Festival 25 version. This will be on the upcoming Live at Fuzz Club Festival 25 album, out July 31st, from Fuzz Club and Black Market Karma. So, of course, that's new to this year. And then we go to Canterbury and London for the duo Memorials, a new single from them called Just a Moon. It's a cover of the Bill Fay song of the same name, Just a Moon. That's what makes a cover. It's put out by Dead Oceans this year. On side B, you can find the original Bill Fay of Just a Moon, but we're going to hear the Memorials version tonight. And then we end this set off with the Dharma Chain, a track from them called Borderline. It is off of the Dharma Chain's new album, Some Kind of Pure State. You can find this on Spinda Records. It's new to this year. And the Dharma Chain started out in Byron Bay, Australia, but now they are in Berlin, Germany. One more time, you are hearing Emil Mossery with Hand Habits, Black Market Karma, Memorials, and the Dharma Chain. Okay, fingers crossed. Here we go. Emil Mossery and Hand Habits. Gone Are the Days.

0: My name is Leah, and I'm a barista, a skater, and the host of Topicality, a broadcast that covers everything from pop culture to politics. 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
1: 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Friday, Glenn and Rachel at Outlaw Barbecue, Jody Piper at Jackson Street, David Jeter at Iron Goat, Sonic Groove at Chan's Red Dragon, Ralph Alessi at Hamilton Studio, Flipside at Iron Horse in the Valley, and Russian Blue, Macroplastics, and Polychronos at the Big Dipper. Friday and Saturday, Bay 7 at Bolo's. Saturday, Tim G at the Porchlight, Dante D'Angelo at Birdie's, Thirsty Boots at the Checkerboard, Milonga at Mole, Bear and Blue at Chan's Red Dragon, Mary Hill at the Jam Pod, Xenoplasm and Cosmic Ranger at J-Bone's Music Land, A Void Dead and Jacob Van Now at the Big Dipper, and Antique Sex Machine at Zola. Sunday, Evan Denlinger at the Boiler Room, Corey Aileen at Iron Horse in the Valley, Ron Green at Craft and Gather, Nate Ostrander at Storm and Norman's, Wild Wooly at the Wagon Wheel, and Gigawatt at Arborcrest. 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

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Doors open at 6 and the music beginning at 7. Enjoy an evening with the Bedheads, Spokane's own indie rock and folk favorites, known for their authentic sound and deep roots in the local music scene. 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And prepare for liftoff with Slee Boy and the Easy Sleazies, bringing their psychedelic space jazz fusion from mellow melodic grooves to wild paint-shaking jams. 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
1: 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And you just heard the Dharma Chain with Borderline before the break. And that means it's time for more music in this set coming up right now for you. Wrong Notebook. Let's get this one. Here we go. Blind Yo. That's Blind Y-E-O. Or is that Blind Yow? How would you say that? Yo, blind. I'm going to say yo. Blind Yo with Color Pillow / Cologo. This will be on their upcoming album, The Lemoine Point, L-E-M-O-I-N-E, on Les Disques Bongo Joe Records. It's new to this year. And Blind Yo is from Foul Mouth. And then we go, we stay in the UK for The Empress. Track from them called The Fortune Teller off the album of the same name, Fortune Teller. Library of the Occult Records put this out. It's new. The Empress is made up of members from Project Gemini and Pleasurewood. That's The Empress with Fortune Teller. And then we'll end this bit shorter set with Mike D. That's right, Mike D from previously from the Beastie Boys. He's coming out with a solo album with his backing band 5D, that it's a couple of his sons and friends. That's Mike D with 5D for True Colors. That album will be called Thank You. It'll be out August 28th on Capitol Records and Universal Music Group. Biggies there. That's what I got for you. And Mike D and I share a birthday. I'm a bit obligated to play a new Mike D track because of that. It's in the rules. It's in the rules. Okay, you're going to hear Blind Yao, and then you're going to hear The Empress, then you're going to hear Mike D. Well, let's start off with Blind Yao. This is Color Pillow. Cologo is the name of this track. It's a song suite with that backslash separating it. Color Pillow, Cologo from Blind Yao.

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1: 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Before that break, you heard Mike D with True Colors, not a cover of the Cyndi Lauper song. Sorry, Cyndi, better luck next time. Welcome to everybody who's visiting from out of town this weekend. And of course, a big welcome back to everybody who's in town. Of course, you tune in to the Turned On Music program every Saturday night from 8 to 10 p.m., and I thank you for doing so. Me being DJ Goldbond, the one who's going to play you these songs, beginning with Mexican Institute of Sound, here collabing with Meridian Brothers. This track is called Danzon 8 Bits off their album Together, Ruido Tovar. This is on Ansonia Records. It came out this year. And Mexican Institute of Sound is from Mexico City. The Meridian Brothers you can find in Bogota. After that, we go to England, back in time for Plaid. A track from Plaid called Clock off of Plaid's album, The Digging Remedy. Warp Records put this out all the way back in 2016. It is 10 years old now. That's Plaid with Clock. And I don't know how much time we have, but I will announce Paycheck. That's Paycheck ending in a Q-U-E instead of a C-K. Paycheck with Heatwave off of their self-titled album Paycheck. You can find this on Mansions and Millions Records. Came out this year. And Paycheck is from L.A., and I'll save it. You might hear an extra track, and I will back announce it if it gets in there. But for now, you're going to hear Mexican Institute of Sound with Meridian Brothers, Plaid, and a Paycheck. Here is Meridian Brothers with Mexican Institute of Sound, Danzon 8 Bits. See if you can dance to this one.

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And that was Paycheck with Heat Wave. Thank you for tuning in to the Turned On Music program, as you do every Friday night. Unless you're from out of town, then welcome for the first time. I am DJ Goldbond. I play you contemporary alternative rock and pop music. Let's hear what that sounds like. This set, starting off with Anadol, here collaborating with Marie Klock. The song is called Une Grande Tragédie Polonaise. Translator tells me that translates to A Great Polish Tragedy. This is off of their collaborative album Manavate, which translates to Cranks. You can find this on Ping Ai Pong Records. It's new to this year. Anadol is originally from Turkey, but she resides in Berlin. And Marie Klock is from Holving, France. And then we go to Oslo, Norway for Diket. A track from them called Caroline. It is a single out on the label Super Traditional, new to this year. I believe Diket, if I'm saying that right, means ditch in Norwegian. Diket with Caroline. Then we come back to the States, Baltimore, Maryland for Future Islands. The track is Days. It is off of their new album From a Hole in the Floor to a Fountain of Youth. 4AD put this one out this year, and that's all you need to know. And then we go to Manchester, UK for a song called LA, the remastered version. Of course, this is from the band The Fall. This was off of their album This Nation's Saving Grace. I'm playing the remastered version off the expanded edition that Beggar's Banquet put out in 2011. The original came out in 1985. That's The Fall with L.A. Then we're going to hear from The Underground Youth. Bottled Time, the new single from The Underground Youth. It's new to this year. I think it might be self-released. I'll have to look that one up again. The Underground Youth started out in Manchester, UK, but now call Berlin, Germany, home. And then if we have time, I'm going to play a new one from Sweeping Promises. This one will be called Cocoon. It will be on their upcoming album, You Say I Romanticize. Sub Pop will put that one out later this year, August 14th to be exact. And Sweeping Promises is from Lawrence, Kansas. And if we don't get to it, it starts off next set. But the plan is to play you Anadol with Marie Klock, Diket, Future Islands, The Fall, The Underground Youth, and Sweeping Promises. Here is Anadol with Marie Klock. This one is Une Grande Tragédie Polonaise. And it's coming at you right now to start off this hour. Happy Friday, everybody. Anadol with Marie Klock.

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4: 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And we did get to that Sweeping Promises song before the break. New one from them called Cocoon. Great band. Great, great band. I'm looking forward to that new LP that's dropping later this year. The Pride of Lawrence, Kansas, Sweeping Promises. But let's not look behind, let's look forward to the songs coming up in this set list. I'm starting off with Ceremony, even though Ceremony has some new tracks out. I'm playing an older one. I'm playing The Separation off of their album The L-Shaped Man. Matador Records put this out in 2015. And Ceremony is from Rohnert Park, California. And I will play, I think next week I've got a new one from Ceremony lined up for you. But for now, we're going to hear The Separation from Ceremony. Then we go to Amsterdam. Why not? For Personal Trainer. Track from them called Moping off of their upcoming album Human A-Holes. That will be out September 4th with an unabbreviated name on the album. Bella Union will put that out in September. But for now, we'll hear the advanced track Moping from Personal Trainer. And then we go to, where are we going to go? We're going to go to New Orleans, Louisiana for Twisted Teens. They have new music out, but I'm going back to an older one. I'm going to play When the Wire Get Cut. This came out on their self-titled album, Twisted Teens, put out by CPNPC Records. I forgot to put a year down. I think that was 2024, a couple years ago. They put out their Twisted Teens, and I will listen to the new album and pick some tracks off that later on a later show. For now, let's continue with this list. We're going to hear from the Smart Hearts, track from them called One on One. This is off their Not Forgotten EP, self-released by the Smart Hearts last year, and the Smart Hearts are from Philadelphia, Pennsylvania. And then we'll end this set off with Oral Habit. Track from them called Mystery Gash. It is off of their brand new album, A Broken Chord, self-released this year by Oral Habit, and they're from Brighton and Hove, UK. One more time, you're going to hear Ceremony, Personal Trainer, Twisted Teens, The Smart Hearts, and Oral Habit. Let's begin everything off with, too many pop-ups, with Ceremony, The Separation. Coming at you right now.

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2: 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And that was Oral Habit with Mystery Gash before the break. And that brings us to our last set, but not our least set, because I'll be back next week with a bunch of stuff for you. I think I promised you a new ceremony next week. Play you some Body Luggage next week. Play you a bunch of stuff. But for now, this is what I'm playing you. We're going to start off with Marbled Eye, a track from them called Negative Outlook. It is off of their Forever EP. That's out on Digital Regress Records. It's new to this year, and Marbled Eye is from Oakland, California. And then let's go to the Ukraine for Onosuka Tiger. Not the only band named Onosuka Tiger, not even one of two. There are a few of them. I'm playing you the new Onosuka Tiger, a track from them called Habits, off of their new album Escapism, put out by Potop Records this year. That's Onosuka Tiger with Habits, and then a new one from Ty Siegel, new track. It's an advanced single called Black Paint. It'll be on Ty Siegel's upcoming album Chrome. That'll be out on August 28th on Drag City Records. And Ty Siegel is from LA. And from LA, we go to Pittsburgh, Pennsylvania for Feeble Little Horse. The track's called Doorway. The album is called Bit Not. The label, Saddle Creek. And that's new to this year. And one more from this year, that's Zahara. That's three Z's. And then Zahara. Track from her called track from Zahara named Chinese Tobacco off of Zahara's new album Distant Lands, put out on Lex Records. That's new to this year. And Zahara is an LA artist. One more time, you're going to hear Marbled Eye, Onosuka Tiger, Ty Siegel, Feeble Little Horse, and Zahara. And then I'll talk to you next week, and maybe stay tuned for Psychic Radio. But for now, here's Marbled Eye with Negative Outlook coming at you right now.

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0: That's about 5 pounds per person. What would the Lorax say? Keep the streets clean. 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

So I imagine you're pretty concerned about the thumping coming from downstairs, and I totally get it. I totally understand. But I just got to say, don't worry about it. It's just DJ Shrimp Biscuit. I've got it all under control, man. 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

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Friday, Zach Reyes at Eastern Coffee Roasters, Gil Rivas at True Legends, Megan Story at the Pond Bar and Grill, the Justin Priest Band and Michelle Martinez at Zola, and Toledo Panic Button, Street Tang, and Live Forever at Pacific Pizza. 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Saturday, James Motley at the Bearded Ginger, Into the Drift at Huckleberry's, Mad Moxie at Big Sky Drinkery, 32 Flavors at Country Place, Surf Hat and Pancho at the District, Travis Thompson, Leftover Soul, and others at the Chameleon, and the Moyer Family Relief Concert with the Masterclass Big Band, Imagine Jazz, the Hot Club of Spokane, and others at Hamilton Studio. 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

0: 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Zero minus 25.
1: All right, men, settle down. All right, let's settle down. Now, you too, Bill. That book you're reading, put it away.
2: Anything you say, Colonel.
1: Well, all of you probably want to know why we took you out of whatever warm beds you were in. Well, we've got a reason. The RJX-1. Yep, that's right. The RJX-1, the top secret experimental rocket jet aircraft. Now, this morning, Bill is going to take her up and beat her to death. And I can't impress upon you men how extraordinary this flight is. An eight rocket ship. That's what I said. Eight rockets. Eight rockets designed to take man into areas of space that have never been explored before. And at a rate of speed to which no pilot has as yet been subjected. Chuck Yeager has already flown twice the speed of sound. Today we hope... Well... Joe?
3: Yes, Colonel?
1: You lead the F-86s. You and the other three jet boys will be Bill's chase planes. We want observation at 35,000 feet.
3: Yes, sir.
1: 0 hour is 0900. Joe, you and your jets will take off at 0 minus 15. Got that?
3: Yes, sir.
1: Your F-86s will make conventional climb to 30,000 feet. Rendezvous and call in to me at control at 35,000 feet. Right, Joe?
3: That cuts it, Colonel.
1: Okay, you and your boys go unwrap your F-86s and have a nice time. Bill, stick around. I want to talk.
2: How are you feeling, Bill?
1: Real good. How are you feeling?
2: What about Molly, the kids?
1: You worried, Hank? Don't worry.
2: Well, I just want to know. Just how are they, that's all.
1: Well, an hour ago, Molly wiped her hands on her apron and kissed me, and the twins want to be firemen.
0: Zero minus 20. Zero minus 20.
1: What do you got to worry about?
2: Okay.
1: Hank, look, I've been flying for a long time.
2: I know. But never for this speed. Never for this altitude. I've been eavesdropping, Bill. The engineers are whispering that you could break out of the stratosphere in this plane.
1: Look, Hank, I've studied the engineering drawings. I know them like a prayer. My brain is crammed with detailed specifications and estimated performances. And I know all the safety devices to keep me alive. Now, you happy?
2: Come on, let's go. Let's get out of here.
1: Sure.
0: Zero minus 17.
2: Come on outside.
0: Zero minus 17.
2: Let's get to the hangar. Bill?
1: Yeah?
2: You've got 10 minutes of rocket fuel. Get rid of those jets before you fire the rockets. Fire only one rocket at a time.
1: Uh-huh. Oh. Hank, look. I'm going to fly that baby higher and faster than anybody ever did before. Just like you said. I'm going to take it up and bring it back. Then you'll come home to dinner with me, huh?
2: Yes, she is, Bill.
1: Pretty, huh? Real pretty.
2: Look, kid. It's okay for dinner tonight.
1: Great, Hank.
2: I'll be listening in on the public address of control. I won't bother you until you're airborne. It'll be between you and the tower until then.
0: Zero minus 15. Zero minus 15.
2: Okay. See you in the plane now. Psych will take you both out to the runway. Uh-huh.
1: Close the canopy, kid. I'll see you later. Good luck.

0: 0-3. 0-3.
1: Morning, Colonel.
2: Oh, Mr. Hargrove. You'll be here at control with me?
1: Yes, sir. Major Westfall's been assigned a special radio channel frequency of 397.
2: Hargrove, I've got a thing on my mind.
1: Huh?
2: That boy in the plane you geniuses designed, he's my best boy.
1: It's our best plane, Colonel.
2: It better be. Now it's your turn. What have you got on your mind?
1: Everything's in proper order, Colonel. The recording equipment, the television cameras, and the cockpit, everything. Every known scientific device.
2: We're talking about a man, Hargrove. That's all I really want to get back out of this. What about the man?
1: Well, there may be one difficulty.
2: Tell me about it. I'd like to know.
1: The takeoff. With all that load, the jets, the rockets, all at maximum fuel capacity. It's never been tested that way before.
2: Go on, Mr. Hargrove.
1: It's just that Major Westfall has only 6,000 feet to get his ship airborne. If he accelerates from 0 to 160 miles per hour in 6,000 feet, he should be airborne in 7 seconds.
2: 7 seconds? That makes it 0 plus G.
1: Yes, Colonel. Beyond 0 plus G, well, beyond that, we don't know. We just don't know.
2: Thanks. Thanks for everything, Mr. Hargrove. I'll try the switch now.
1: Okay.
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3: 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Cabin pressure okay. Oxygen pressure okay. Hydraulic pressure for landing gear okay. Fuel pressure safety lock.
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3: 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Dropping right jet. Dropping left jet. All clear.
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6: Fired. 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Fired. Hey, Hank.
2: Okay, what is it? 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
7: F-86 leader to control. 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
7: 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RJX-1 at approximately 60,000 feet. Maintaining a heading of north-northwest. You can barely make him, Colonel.
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7: 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Come in. Come in, RJX-1. Come in. 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
2: 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Mr. Hargrove?
8: Yes, Colonel?
7: F-86
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7: Come in. Come in.
2: Sit here and run your fingers through your hair and wait. And think about it.
7: F-86
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2: It with me.
7: 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F-86 to RJX-1. Come in, RJX-1. F-86 to RJX-1. 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Come in.
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7: We've lost him, Colonel.
2: Stay up there, Joe. For as long as you can.
8: What do we do now, Colonel?
2: I just told you, Mr. Hargrove. We wait.
1: RJX-1 to Hank and all you people anywhere. Hope you can hear me. This is Bill Westfall approaching 210,000 feet. That's 40 miles straight up in the air. And that's where I am. You never saw anything like it. No clouds and a color no one's ever named before. Otherwise, nothing. Nothing except... No, nothing at all. Oh, wait a minute. Yeah. Yeah, there is something all right at 2 o'clock high. Really something, brother. Maybe a flying disc. This one's huge. It's spinning around like a top and it's coming toward me. Can you hear me? Can you hear me? Listen. Listen. Something just happened. Something, a missile or shot maybe through the canopy. My pressure's going down. Something's happening to me. That disc thing, I'm being pulled toward it. I've lost control of my ship. I've got no control. Going through decompression. On the verge of unconsciousness. Blacking out. Black. Can you hear?

0: Autolite is bringing you Mr. William Holden in The Outer Limit. Tonight's presentation in radio's outstanding theater of thrills, Suspense.
1: Excuse me, sir. Aren't you Harlow Wilcox?
2: Yes, sir.
1: And aren't you honoring Dodge on Suspense tonight?
2: We sure are. We're privileged to salute Dodge as a distinguished member of the Autolite family. But who are you?
1: Why, I'm your friendly Dodge dealer. Thought you might like to know more about the dependable Dodge for 54.
2: Well, I sure would.
1: Well, this latest Dodge is also the greatest Dodge. It's powered by the famous Red Ram V8 engine. And it has established no less than 196 official 3A records. More records than any other car has ever held. In the latest mobile game, Dodge topped all other eights entered. And now the dependable Dodge has been selected as official pace car for the famed Indianapolis race. And that, Mr. Wilcox, is the Autolite-equipped Dodge for 54.
2: Well, thanks, Mr. Dealer. Autolite is proud of its long association with Dodge and Dodge dealers everywhere.
0: And now, Autolite brings back to our Hollywood soundstage Mr. William Holden in Elliot Lewis's production of The Outer Limit, a tale well calculated to keep you in suspense.

0: May I make a suggestion, Colonel?
1: What?
0: Give it up. No use waiting anymore. Make your report to Washington.
1: What about you, Hargrove?
0: And to be frank with you, Colonel, in another 16 months, there'll be another plane, the RJX-2. And the Army will give us another man to fly it.
1: Not until we're certain about this man. And we're not certain.
0: What do you propose to do?
1: Things that are in the manual. We'll organize search parties. Put spotter planes up in the air. Maybe Bill came down in the ocean. We'll call in the Navy.
0: Colonel, if the RJX-1 came down in the ocean, it'd sink in 5 seconds. It had no life preserver equipment on it. The added
1: weight...
0: We'll
1: call in the Navy, Mr. Hargrove.
0: All right, whatever you say, Colonel, but my guess...
1: What's your guess, Mr. Hargrove?
0: My guess is that sometime, somewhere on some beach or in some field, someone will pick up a piece of torn metal. And that someone will be holding what's left of the RJX-1.
2: S2J3. Am I in communication with you? Can you understand me? Are we in contact? Can you understand now what I am saying to you?
1: Yes. Yes, I understand you. I understand.
2: Earthman, your brain is in turmoil, is it not? It has great difficulty in accepting what you see.
1: Yeah, that's right.
2: Accept it. What you see here exists.
1: All this... This exists?
2: It exists, Earthman. The spaceship you are on exists. Those jet dynamos you see before you exist. Jet dynamos driven by the harnessed power of 1,000 suns. Listen, Earthman. Listen to them. Do you know what happened as you listened, Earthman? We have flung ourselves 10,000 miles into space. What do you say to that, Earthman?
1: I don't know what to say.
2: You are aboard Space Patrol Ship S2J3, and I am a guardian of the galaxy, the guardian of the universes. What puzzles you, Earthman?
1: I can't see you. I can feel that you're here, but I can't see you.
2: There is no necessity for you to see us. Sufficient that we communicate with each other.
1: But talking to you is like... Well, it's not like talking. It's as if it was all happening inside my brain.
2: It is. That is how I am reaching you, by telepathy. Do you remember what happened to you before you blacked out?
1: Yeah, I think so. There was a sharp sound like a bullet hitting the canopy.
2: It was not a bullet. It was a ray. Was necessary to stop your flight. We have so much to tell you.
1: First tell me about my ship. Is it lost?
2: No. It is such a crude little ship, easy for us to repair. It will be returned to you. And you will return to Earth because you are the Earth's only hope of survival.
1: Hope of survival? What do you mean?
2: I will show you.
1: My gosh.
2: What you see before you is a panorama of your own universe, far greater in scope than an Earthman has ever seen before. Observe. Observe where the line is pointing. Planet 3, Star 5, Galaxy C, Sector K.
1: Is that the Earth?
2: That dot, that speck you see revolving in the vastness, is your sun, a star whose surface is 12,000 times that of your Earth. Your Earth is not even visible here.
1: How did you know we even existed?
2: We first became aware of your planet when we found atomic dust in the upper atmosphere. We traced it to your Earth. We determined that you were setting off atomic bombs. That is why the Galactic Council has quarantined you.
1: Quarantined? I don't understand. How? How are we quarantined?
2: We have sealed off your planet from the rest of space. We have surrounded it with a force screen. When that screen has accumulated enough particles of atomic dust, your Earth will explode. Your civilization, you, all life, will disappear forever. Listen to me, Earthman. Listen. We have had on it almost destroyed our civilization. But we have finally outlawed war throughout space, including Earth. Now listen carefully. carefully, Earthmen. If you continue to make atomic bombs, each many times more powerful than the last, and if you start making war with them, exploding them, it would upset the balance of the entire universe, throw all space into chaos. This, of course, we cannot allow. And the force screen with which we have surrounded the Earth will prevent it by exploding the Earth itself. Remember then, Earthman, if you start an atomic war, the Earth will at once be completely destroyed.
0: Yes. Yes, I understand.
3: Warn them, Earthman.
2: Earthman, you will rise from your seat and open that door. Descend those stairs, Earthman. You will now enter the chamber to your left. There is your ship. Get into it, Earthman. Are you ready, Earthman?
0: Yes, I'm ready.
2: While we were communicating, the patrol ship has returned to where we picked you up, and now you will be propelled toward Earth. Close your canopy. 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
1: Tower to funny man. Are you loaded, kid? How did you get in on this frequency?
0: Listen, this is RJX-1. RJX-1 coming in for landing. Give me landing instructions. Over.
1: Tower to funny man. Impossible that you're RJX-1. Get away from the area. Area cleared for Air Force practice approaches.
0: Bill Westfall and RJX-1. Come on, kid. Give me landing instructions. I have no fuel. I'm gliding.
1: Hey. Yeah, I see you. Wait a minute. I'll restrict the area. Okay, Bill. Go ahead.
0: RJX-1, approximate 6 miles north of field. Clear area for 10 miles.
1: Being cleared.
0: Roger. Coming down.

0: Hi, Hank.
1: Bill!
0: Now,
1: Bill,
0: listen.
1: What?
0: Joe.
2: Yeah?
0: Have this ship checked thoroughly with a Geiger counter for radioactivity. Then seal it and mount a 24-hour guard over it and then report to me.
1: You sure, Bill? All right, Bill. What happened?
0: Hank. Now, listen, you won't believe it. You've got to. I know you won't believe it, and it's going to knock you over.
1: Well, now, just take it easy, Bill. We better have Major Donaldson look you over.
0: No. Now, listen, I'm all right. Listen to me, Hank. Hank, they said the Earth would explode. They said it was the end for us.
1: They said... Bill, come on. Let's get over to Major Donaldson's.
0: You don't believe it, do you?
1: Read it like an order, Bill. Major Donaldson's.
0: Well, that's the story, Major Donaldson.
3: Bill, these men from Mars...
0: I didn't say they were from Mars. Did you hear me say anything about men from Mars?
3: No, you didn't.
0: All I'm trying to tell you is this. Whoever those people were, they know all about us. Everything. About our wars, about our atomic bombs. They've got us quarantined.
3: Quarantined?
0: Yeah, quarantined. They've sealed us off from the rest of space. I told you, our atomic bombs are a danger to the universe, so they've seen to it that we'll be destroyed, blown up. How do you like it?
3: All right, Bill, roll up your sleeve.
0: No, forget it, Major. I'm going over to the club and tie one on.
1: I'm sorry, Bill. Not tonight. Let the Major give you a hypo.
0: Look, Hank, I've got a drink coming. Lots of drinks.
1: Later. Right now, sleep. Go ahead, Major.
3: Come on, Bill. The sleeve.
0: Yeah, okay.
3: Yeah. You'll be okay in the morning.
0: I'm okay now.
3: Yeah, sure. We'll leave you here, Bill. It's all right if Bill sleeps here tonight, isn't it, Colonel?
1: Oh, sure. I'll see you in the morning, Bill.
0: Uh-huh. Maybe you'll believe me then. You'd better.
1: Come on, Major. He'd be okay by himself, Major?
3: Well, he's been under a strain, but he'll sleep. I'll talk to him tomorrow. Tough. But don't worry, Colonel. He's a strong boy. Best nerves I've seen. I'd say things will be all right. Delusions like Bill's latched on to...
1: Delusions?
3: Well, certainly.
1: Major, when you make your charts for Bill and diagnose him and treat him and do all the things you have to, when you do that, Major, consider this.
3: Yes?
1: How did he keep that plane in the air for 10 hours? For 10 hours, Major, when he had fuel to last him only 10 minutes.

0: 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Tonight's star, Mr. William Holden. 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
1: Next week, the story of a man who had a dream, and in the dream he killed a snake. When he awoke, he found he had murdered his wife. It's called Murder by Jury. Our star, Mr. Herbert Marshall. That's next week on Suspense. Suspense is transcribed and directed by Elliot Lewis, with music composed by Lucian Morwick and conducted by Lud Gluskin. The Outer Limit was written by Graham Dorr and adapted for Suspense by Martin Fine and David Friedkin. Featured in the cast were Edgar Barrier, William Johnstone, Jack Crucian, High Averback, Joseph Kearns, Jerry Hausner, and Charles Calvert.
0: William Holden can currently be seen co-starring with Ginger Rogers in Paramount's Forever Female.
1: And remember, next week, Mr. Herbert Marshall in Murder by Jury.
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2: 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Thank you.

Good evening, Spokaneites. This is Victor Koronofsky with some bedtime stories for you. We've been talking recently about the history of Old Spokane. A settlement of humans around the beautiful Spokane Falls is very old. For perhaps hundreds of years, interior Salish tribes had a seasonal, non-permanent camping site at the falls during the annual salmon run season. The first actual city to be incorporated at the falls came on November 29, 1881, when the Washington Territorial Legislature officially established the city of Spokane Falls and appointed Robert Forrest as its first and temporary mayor until elections could be held. Spokane then had 1,000 people within its city limits. After Washington statehood, the city reincorporated itself simply under the name of Spokane in 1891. But 71 years before legal status and long before Spokane County, Washington Territory, or the state of Washington existed, the first Anglo-American outpost existed here in the city that was also the first such settlement in the American continental northwest of Washington, Oregon, and Idaho. This was the Spokane House Outpost on today, which is Nine Mile Road at the confluence of the Spokane and Little Spokane Rivers. Today, it's a state park with a nice small museum and an archaeological site. Spokane House history is fascinating and not without political relevance today. Let me explain. In the political spectrum of America today, there is a mode of philosophical opinion called libertarianism. Modern libertarianism can trace its roots to some of the writings of John Locke and other 17th century Enlightenment philosophers. And most libertarians believe in the maximum extension of rights to private property and the minimum allowance of governmental interference with so-called free market capitalism. At its extreme, right-leaning libertarians believe that the government should not even be involved in military, policing, or prison activities. They believe corporate or privately funded security services, well, they can do all of that. Get rid of the governmental armies and police forces. The states of North and South Carolina were founded on that corporate belief and model. Nationwide, 12% of the Republican Party describes itself as libertarian, and there's a National Libertarian Party. There's also a Libertarian Party of the state of Washington. In a recent election year, there was one Libertarian candidate for governor and two Libertarian candidates for lieutenant governor here. But few people in Spokane realize that there have been struggles with the libertarian philosophy in what is now the region of Spokane for over 200 years, and the earliest history of Washington was a period of libertarianism. This struggle, culminating in the first quarter of the 19th century, involved a huge conflict with three large corporations, two British and one American, right in the area which would become the city of Spokane, Washington. First, let me set the historical scene. On August 2, 1610, English explorer and sailing ship captain Sir Henry Hudson first entered the expansive Atlantic Ocean Bay of Northeast Canada, eventually named after him as Hudson's Bay, all in search of a northwest sea passage from the Atlantic to the Pacific Oceans. On May 16, 1669, King Charles II of England granted a huge trade and management monopoly to a private corporation called the Hudson's Bay Company, to organize commercial and all other related activities in a big area of Canada and parts of the United States, northern Montana and Minnesota, that formed the Hudson's Bay Drainage Basin. This extended from the northeastern seaboard of Canada all the way into Alberta Province, north of Spokane. The grant gave Hudson's Bay Company the exclusive right to develop this area through trade, agriculture, private military adventures, and other exploitation. The English government essentially turned over all economic development and all governmental functions of a large chunk of Canada to a private corporation, including the right to form and operate an army on terms it saw fit. If this wasn't a libertarian grant to a corporation, I don't know possibly what it could have been. The geological boundary of the Hudson's Bay grant included not only the Hudson's Bay drainage basin, which extended almost but not quite into northern Washington and included the southern part of Alberta Province to the north of Spokane, but commencing with the explorations of the northwest coast of Washington and Vancouver Island above the Strait of San Juan de Fuca, English Captain James Cook's voyages of 1776 and 1779 during the American Revolutionary War back east led to a valuable fur discovery important to coastal Washington. This was the pelt of the sea otter, which was more valuable than gold in Chinese markets. This began a fur rush,
by seagoing ships of Spain, the United States, and Great Britain to coastal Washington in the last quarter of the 18th century and first quarter of the 19th century to trade with indigenous coastal Native American populations to get those furs. The Europeans and Americans were not always welcome, and the ships with names like the Eno, the Resolution, the Boston, and the Tonquin were boarded and the crews killed by Chinook-related tribesmen from time to time. Other shore parties of the Spanish and British were ambushed and killed, leading in one case to the naming of Destruction Island in Washington off the Olympic Peninsula after first the Spanish and then British sailors were massacred by the locals. Fur trading was a rough business, and a generation of early coastal fur traders were as rough and attuned to fur smuggling as the 18th century pirates in the Atlantic. So coastal Washington was long engaged in fur trading as early as the late 18th century, but to the east of the coast lay a nearly impenetrable wilderness as dark and mysterious as darkest Africa would seem to Europeans in the 19th century. In Washington's part of the Northwest, the interior was viewed as a vast storehouse of beaver and rabbit furs if only the Caucasians could get into those areas to trade with the Indians. These areas were not reachable by ocean-going ships. So by the early 1800s, a huge effort was made by two and then three large competing corporations to reach the fur market in interior Washington by land from the north and east. And that is when the Caucasian history of eastern Washington and the city of Spokane began. The large Hudson's Bay Company had eyes on the Pacific Northwest, but this area was beyond the geographic range of its charter, so it'd have to be aggressive and creative in forging new markets to the west and south of the Hudson's Bay drainage basin. This no man's land of western Canada and the Pacific Northwest in Washington gave new opportunities to aggressive businessmen to organize and exploit the fur market outside the reach of Hudson's Bay Company if they could get away with it. The Hudson's Bay Company had a private army and the ear of many politicians in the British Parliament. It goes without saying that the British, all and everywhere, despises the Americans at that time, and the last thing imaginable was to allow Americans into this valuable fur market. To capitalize on the beaver and rabbit pelt trade with the Native Americans in the far west and to compete with the well-entrenched Hudson's Bay Company, in 1779 a Montreal, Canada corporation was formed called the Northwest Company. In 1787, a Scottish partner, Alexander Mackenzie, joined the Northwest Company, which was very interested in expanding its fur trade operations into the then unexplored regions of the North American Canadian and inland Washington West. Mackenzie proposed making an epic exploration of the region for the company and

and international fame for Mackenzie. He published his journal and then a book in December 1801. These Mackenzie books were international bestsellers, and the American president Thomas Jefferson acquired copies and studied them to prepare for what would be the Lewis and Clark expedition of 1803. Back at corporate headquarters in Montreal, the Northwest Company was excited. Not only had their man Alexander Mackenzie explored rich new fur regions in the Pacific Northwest, but they were out of the legal reach of the Hudson's Bay Company. They forged ahead with their own corporate operations in what was to become Washington State. In 1810, the Northwest Company built a trading post in Spokane named Spokane House at the juncture of the Spokane and Little Spokane Rivers, about 10 miles downstream below modern downtown Spokane. It was the Northwest Company's furthest outpost in the Columbia River region, and it was successful and well-liked by the local Native Americans. This was the territory of the Middle Spokane tribe and also a trading center and burial ground for the Indians. It was the first Caucasian settlement in the entire Pacific Northwest, exclusive of Alaska, where maybe there were Russian settlements dating from 1784, maybe earlier. Spokane House was very successful and very famous for the 15 years it operated. Some of America's most noted historical figures of the Pacific Northwest were associated with Spokane House. A famous explorer of Washington associated with Spokane House was David Thompson. In 1784, at the age of 14, the Gray Coat Hospital, that was a school for disadvantaged children in England, paid the Hudson's Bay Company the sum of £5 and placed David Thompson, the orphan, into an indenture of 7 years of servanthood and virtual slavery to the corporation. On May 28th of 1784, he was placed on a ship and transported to North America for work in the Hudson's Bay Company. By September 2, 1784, he was at Hudson's Bay facilities in Manitoba in central Canada at work as a secretary and bookkeeper, and he was subsequently transferred from outpost to act as secretary and recorder of company transactions. With the company, he learned surveying and was presented at his request with a set of surveying tools at the end of his 7-year indenture, after which he was hired as a contractor by the company as a fur trader. On May 23, 1797, he had a falling out with the company over its then policy of selling alcohol to the Native Americans. He quit his job and walked 80 miles in the snow to an outpost of the competing Northwest Company and took a job with it. Because of his surveying knowledge, he was tasked by the Northwest Company on several important missions, mostly in mapping out boundary disputes with the Americans, and he was made a full partner of the Northwest Company in 1804. In 1806, he set out to map the entire Columbia River from its sources in Canada and down through Washington to the Pacific Ocean, also established a series of trading posts in Montana and Idaho. In 1810, he redoubled his efforts to complete mapping of the Columbia River in light of American John Jacob Astor's plans to establish fur trading in the Pacific Northwest with a new subsidiary of the American Fur Company. So he claimed a territory for Great Britain and Northwest Company along the way as he mapped out the river. On June 14, 1811, Thompson arrived at Spokane House, operated by the Northwest Company, with Jaco Finley manager, and then went overland to Kettle Falls on the Columbia, where he made a canoe and traveled down the river to the mouth of the Yakima River, the first Caucasian ever to explore that route. On July 9, 1811, David Thompson arrived at the conjunction of the Snake and Columbia Rivers in Washington in the Tri-Cities area. There he erected a pole and a notice claiming the region for Great Britain and stating the intention of the Northwest Company to build a trading post at the site. The Northwest Company did indeed establish a trading post near there in 1818 at Wallula called Fort Nez Perce's, that's with an S, not a Z, or also called Old Fort Walla Walla. Thompson reached the Columbia River Bar on July 14, 1811, but found that the feared Astor Ocean Expedition for the American Fur Company had already landed in the ship Tonquin on March 2, over 4 months earlier, and the Astorians had already begun work constructing Fort Astoria. Thompson then returned via several rivers overland to Canada with the assistance of a native Hawaiian sidekick named Takani, and eventually to England. On his return trip through modern-day Washington at the mouth of the Palouse River,
That's south of the famous Palouse Falls in eastern Washington. Thompson went overland north to Spokane House, at

0: She arrived on August 13 along a trail that would become the route of Ross Cox and John Clark's trek to Spokane later on, as well as part of the Mullen Road in 1860 from Fort Walla Walla through Spokane. Thompson's maps and explorations of especially the Columbia River are legendary and even authoritative today. Spokane writer and historian Jack Nesbitt's Sources of the River, Tracking David Thompson Through the Inland Northwest, that was published in 1994, and also the book The Mapmaker's Eye, David Thompson on the Columbia Plateau, that was published in 2005. These are interesting and informative books relative to David Thompson, with insights as to his discoveries in eastern Washington around Spokane. Another famous explorer and naturalist associated with Spokane House was David Douglas. As a Scottish naturalist and agent for the London Horticultural Society, David Douglas made three trips from England to North America between 1824 and 1832, collecting specimens and making notes of what he found. His second and partially his third trip to the Columbia River and the Pacific Northwest was west of Spokane, but his second trip to the Pacific Northwest from July 1824 to October 1827, and a part of his third and final trip was when he returned to the Columbia River, among other destinations, including Spokane. Douglas's second expedition to the Columbia River, starting in 1824, was his most successful. He named and introduced the Douglas fir into European cultivation, as well as several varieties of pine trees. Between May 11 and 13, 1826, he was at the Spokane House collecting samples. In 1914, his journals were published. This is an interesting reading for those interested in the flora and fauna around Spokane, at least at that time period. Now, Jacob Finley is considered the first Caucasian settler of Spokane. Finley was one of the original builders of the Spokane House and worked first for the Northwest Company and then for the Hudson's Bay Company after it took over the Spokane House in 1821. Hudson's Bay Company wanted to move the Spokane House Trading Center further north, but Jacob Finley had married a Native American woman. He wanted to stay in this area, and he didn't want to move with the company to Fort Colville. So the company gave Jacob the remains of the Spokane House, and he died there in 1828, requesting to be buried on the premises. The grave of Jacob Finley was an old trapper's tale. Nobody knew where it was until 1951, when an anthropology student found and identified the remains of Finley buried at the end post of one of the old Spokane House structures. His grave is there today. But I promised you a discussion about libertarianism in early Spokane, didn't I? So the Spokane House was very successful in the fur trade, so successful that it was almost immediately that the American millionaire and corporate mogul John Jacob Astor wanted to get into the action far away from not only the American government, but all governments in the Pacific Northwest. In 1810, with great encouragement from former President Thomas Jefferson, then Jacob Astor began a huge enterprise aimed at capturing the animal pelt market in the Pacific Northwest for himself and America by nudging out the British Northwest Company in the region, including Spokane. He devised a two-branch approach to immigration and the establishment of a Pacific seaport at the Columbia River Bar, from which to collect his furs obtained from the Northwest Native Americans and ship them by sea to China and or the American East Coast via Cape Horn at the tip of South America. First, Astor created the Pacific Fur Company as a subsidiary of his American Fur Company. He outfitted an overland expedition headed up by partner and overall mission leader Wilson Price Hunt. Hunt and 60 men in the expedition left Missouri for the Pacific Coast on April 22, 1811, after a sea expedition had already left. But that was Astor's second expedition to the Northwest by sea, and not considered all that easy a trip than by land due to the treacherous waters off of Cape Horn at the end of South America. The ship Tonquin left New York City in late 1810 for the long trip around Cape Horn to the Pacific Northwest via Hawaii. On board the vessel were the first workers and builders of the new Pacific port to be named Fort Astoria at the mouth of the Columbia River. After terrible suffering, mishaps, and a 10-month ordeal, part of the Overland Astorian group arrived at the mouth of the Columbia River on February 15, 1812, and joined the ongoing effort of the ocean-traveling Astorians to build Fort Astoria as best they could. On October 17, 1811, 10 months after the Tonquin had sailed from New York, Astor sent out a second ship, the Beaver, with more men and supplies destined for the new port of Fort Astoria at the mouth of the Columbia. On board this second vessel was an Irish clerk by the name of Ross Cox, who eventually wrote a fascinating account of his adventures in the Pacific Northwest and Spokane, entitled The Columbia River. He published that in 1831, which became an American bestseller. Cox returned to Ireland in 1818. Ross Cox visited Spokane House on trips to the interior with some very interesting observations. In 1812, the American Astor Fur Company opened a trading post itself only a mile from the British Spokane House, somewhere near Nine Mile Falls, we don't know exactly, which they called Fort Spokane. It was a well-financed and commodious outpost, much nicer than the Northwest Company's Spokane House. Fort Astoria at the mouth of the Columbia River was still the Americans' main headquarters. When news of the War of 1812 and an imminent British attack on Fort Astoria was received by the Astorians, the crafty British Northwest Company officials at Fort Vancouver, Washington, sprang into action. The Astorians were persuaded to sell all of the Pacific Fur Company's assets, including Fort Spokane here, to the Northwest Company for a very low price in order, it was claimed, to avoid confiscation by the British fleet when it arrived. In Spokane, the Northwest Company moved into Fort Spokane. It was much nicer than their own Spokane House, and renamed it also Spokane House. But with the takeover of the Americans' post by the British Northwest Company, there was great competition by the jealous and competing British Hudson's Bay Company here in Spokane. The competing corporate conflicts between the Northwest Company and the Hudson's Bay Company soon inflamed and led to an all-out shooting war between the two corporations called a Pemmican War, with intermittent battles between 1812 and 1821, including the bloody Battle of Seven Oaks on June 19, 1816. Like the libertarians they were, each corporation recruited and equipped their own private army and directed them to take over each other's posts and property, by violence if necessary, since there was no British government around to stop or mediate the violence. Eventually, however, with the increasing bloodshed in Canada, the British government in London was forced to intervene in the crisis. The British Parliament passed a law forcing the Northwest Company to merge with the Hudson's Bay Company in 1821. This changed ownership and policies of the Washington outposts and forts into the Hudson Bay Company's ownership and policies. The mountain range of Washington, British Columbia, which we can see around Spokane, the Selkirks, was then named after Lord Selkirk, who was one of the leading directors of the Hudson's Bay Company. And the name of those mountains bordering Spokane is a sort of souvenir we have of the Libertarian Pemmican Wars. Employees of the Northwest Company became employees of the Hudson's Bay Company, and Hudson's Bay Company holdings were expanded greatly, taking over Northwest Company property of the Northwest Company far beyond its original charter of the Hudson's Bay drainage basin. In the Hudson's Bay years of ownership of the Spokane House, George Simpson was a territorial governor of the Hudson's Bay colony. When Hudson's Bay Company took over the Northwest Company in 1821, Simpson took an extended tour and inventory of the company's new holdings throughout the region in 1824 and 1825. He visited Spokane House in October 1824. Many of the laborers that worked at Spokane House and its subsidiary stations in Idaho did not receive favorable reviews by Simpson. In particular, he found many lazy people, which he called, quote, the very scum of the country, the most unruly and troublesome gang, who, being under no control and feel their own independence, they therefore require very superior management to make anything of them, end quote. So much for a review of our first Spokane citizens. Or Caucasian citizens, that is. Simpson reduced the employees stationed at Spokane House for 1825 by seven, leaving only 15 men. Simpson returned to the station at Spokane in April 1825. Once there, he began discussions with the Spokane House management to abandon Spokane House in favor of a Kettle Falls location, 80 miles north of Spokane on the Columbia River. And that year, work began on a new trading post for the Hudson's Bay Company called Fort Colville. But significantly for us in Spokane, during Simpson's 1825 visit, he met with Chief Ilium Spokanee of the Middle Spokane tribe, and an agreement was reached to take the chief's son, Slaukecha, to the Hudson's Bay Red River Colony for education in the language and ways of the whites. On April 12, 1825, Slaukecha and one other chief's son were taken to the Red River Colony, baptized, and given new names. Slaukecha was renamed Spokane Gary after Nicholas Gary, another director of the Hudson's Bay Company. Another historical and semi-legendary figure, Donald McKenzie, resigned from the Northwest Company in 1810 in order to join the Astorians and help lead the Astorian Overland Mission. After the Astorians sold out their holdings to the Northwest Company in 1814, and after the merger with the Hudson's Bay Company in 1821, McKenzie made his peace with the corporate world and was rehired as governor of the Red River Colony from 1821 to 1834. So McKenzie was governor there during the years Spokane Gary was present. While at the Red River Colony, Spokane Gary learned to speak, read, and write English and French. He also learned math and agriculture and learned a great deal about the Anglican religion and scriptures. In 1830, at the age of 19, Spokane Gary returned to Spokane, but by then the Spokane house was gone. Spokane Gary built an Anglican chapel, the first Christian church in Spokane, and a school, the first Caucasian-type school in Spokane, both at what is now Drumheller Springs Park off Ash Street in North Spokane. Spokane House was of great importance to both the city of Spokane and Northwest America in general. It also was a player in America's first great corporate war of the early 19th century, pitting the Hudson's Bay, the Northwest, and the American Pacific Fur Companies with each other. In the 21st century, corporations compete for mastery of markets with involuntary takeovers, international and illegal bribes, and stock market buyout schemes. In the 19th century, during the libertarian phase of development, free from British and American governmental control, the corporations competed with private armies and threats of physical violence. I don't know that things have changed all that much in the corporate world. Good night, Spokaneites. This has been Victor Koronofsky.
1: 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Friday, Glenn and Rachel at Outlaw Barbecue, Jody Piper at Jackson Street, David Jeter at Iron Goat, Sonic Groove at Chan's Red Dragon, Ralph Alessi at Hamilton Studio, Flipside at Iron Horse in the Valley, and Russian Blue, Macroplastics, and Polychronos at the Big Dipper. Friday and Saturday, Bay 7 at Bolo's. 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Sunday, Evan Denlinger at the Boiler Room, Corey Aileen at Iron Horse in the Valley, Ron Green at Craft and Gather, Nate Ostrander at Storm and Norman's, Wild Wooly at the Wagon Wheel, and Gigawatt at Arborcrest. 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

One thing about being in America, it's like storming a beach, Normandy. Guy gets popped, another guy goes, another guy falls. Just gotta keep going. Gotta keep storming that beach. Gotta keep running. Ain't no rhyme or reason why it's not you on the ground, but as long as it's not, we'll keep your feet underneath you. Keep moving. Ain't no time to be scared. And even if you are, what difference does it make? Run, keep going. You're just as heroic as those people that stormed the beach. So what's the excuse? I'm not good enough. I did something wrong. I'm not perfect. Nobody asked anyone to be perfect. We just asking people to be honest. You're a leader. Lead. Don't be afraid.

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1: 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Friday, Zach Reyes at Eastern Coffee Roasters, Gil Rivas at True Legends, Megan Story at The Pond Bar and Grill, the Justin Priest Band and Michelle Martinez at Zola, and Toledo Panic Button, Street Tang, and Live Forever at Pacific Pizza. Friday and Saturday, Pastiche at Fizzy Mulligan's. 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Sunday, Dan Conrad at The Farmhouse, Rachel Broadhead at The Scale House Market, Owen Barnhart at Beck's Harvest House, Basil Zero, Ronan, and Dirty Fern at Lunarium, and Solicitor at The Big Dipper. 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

0: 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Friday, Glenn and Rachel at Outlaw Barbecue, Jody Piper at Jackson Street, David Jeter at Iron Goat, Sonic Groove at Chan's Red Dragon, Ralph Alessi at Hamilton Studio, Flipside at Iron Horse in the Valley, and Russian Blue, Macroplastics, and Polychronos at the Big Dipper. Friday and Saturday, Bay 7 at Bolo's. Saturday, Tim G at the Porchlight, Dante D'Angelo at Birdie's, Thirsty Boots at the Checkerboard, Milonga at Mole, Bear and Blue at Chan's Red Dragon, Mary Hill at the Jam Pod, Xenoplasm and Cosmic Ranger at J-Bone's Music Land, Avoid Dead and Jacob Van Now at the Big Dipper, and Antique Sex Machine at Zola. Sunday, Evan Denlinger at the Boiler Room, Corey Aileen at Iron Horse in the Valley, Ron Green at Craft and Gather, Nate Ostrander at Storm and Norman's, Wild Wooly at the Wagon Wheel, and Gigawatt at Arborcrest. 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

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Doors open at 6 and the music beginning at 7. Enjoy an evening with the Bedheads, Spokane's own indie rock and folk favorites, known for their authentic sound and deep roots in the local music scene. 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And prepare for liftoff with Slee Boy and the Easy Sleazies, bringing their psychedelic space jazz fusion from mellow melodic grooves to wild paint-shaking jams. Admission is free, all ages are welcome, and beverages and snacks will be available. Get loud in the library, Friday, July 17th at Central Library. 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
6: This is your KYRS live and local calendar for June 26th through the 28th. Friday, Zach Reyes at Eastern Coffee Roasters, Gil Rivas at True Legends, Megan Story at The Pond Bar and Grill, the Justin Priest Band and Michelle Martinez at Zola, and Toledo Panic Button, Street Tang, and Live Forever at Pacific Pizza. Friday and Saturday, Pastiche at Fizzy Mulligan's. Saturday, James Motley at The Bearded Ginger, Into the Drift at Huckleberry's, Mad Moxie at Big Sky Drinkery, 32 Flavors at Country Place, Surf Hat and Pancho at The District, Travis Thompson, Leftover Soul, and others at The Chameleon, and the Moyer Family Relief Concert with the Masterclass Big Band, Imagine Jazz, The Hot Club of Spokane, and others at Hamilton Studio. Sunday, Dan Conrad at The Farmhouse, Rachel Broadhead at The Scale House Market, Owen Barnhart at Beck's Harvest House, Basil Zero, Ronan, and Dirty Fern at Lunarium, and Solicitor at The Big Dipper. 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
1: It's only been 3 hours.
0: Ugh, get out. You're wasting water. In 2021, the National Environmental Education Foundation found that 3.8 billion gallons of water would be saved annually if Washington residents cut their showers by just 1 minute.
1: And according to Dr. Kaminska of Kaminska Dermatology, if your average shower length exceeds 10 minutes, you are at a greater risk of developing dry skin conditions.
0: And with your skin, yikes! So take shorter showers.
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1: This is your KYRS live and local calendar for June 26th through the 28th. Friday, Glenn and Rachel at Outlaw Barbecue, Jody Piper at Jackson Street, David Jeter at Iron Goat, Sonic Groove at Chan's Red Dragon, Ralph Alessi at Hamilton Studio, Flipside at Iron Horse in the Valley, and Russian Blue, Macroplastics, and Polychronos at the Big Dipper. Friday and Saturday, Bay 7 at Bolo's. Saturday, Tim G at the Porchlight, Dante D'Angelo at Birdie's, Thirsty Boots at the Checkerboard, Milonga at Mole, Bear and Blue at Chan's Red Dragon, Mary Hill at the Jam Pod, Xenoplasm and Cosmic Ranger at J-Bone's Music Land, Avoid Dead and Jacob Van Now at the Big Dipper, and Antique Sex Machine at Zola. Sunday, Evan Denlinger at the Boiler Room, Corey Aileen at Iron Horse in the Valley, Ron Green at Craft and Gather, Nate Ostrander at Storm and Norman's, Wild Woolly at the Wagon Wheel, and Gigawatt at Arborcrest. 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

0: Hey, hey, hi, hi, it's me, Ant I. You can join me right here on KYRS every Wednesday night from 10 to midnight for the Electric Bender, where you will hear the very best of electro rock. Electro hop.
1: Here we go!
0: And electro pop. Each week we will take a journey through the genres of electronic music. Who's ready for the bender?
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This is your KYRS live and local calendar for June 26th through the 28th. Friday, Zach Reyes at Eastern Coffee Roasters, Gil Rivas at True Legends, Megan Story at the Pond Bar and Grill, the Justin Priest Band and Michelle Martinez at Zola, and Toledo Panic Button, Street Tang, and Live Forever at Pacific Pizza. Friday and Saturday, Pastiche at Fizzy Mulligan's. Saturday, James Motley at the Bearded Ginger, Into the Drift at Huckleberry's, Mad Moxie at Big Sky Drinkery, 32 Flavors at Country Place, Surf Hat and Pancho at the District, Travis Thompson, Leftover Soul, and others at the Chameleon, and the Moyer Family Relief Concert with the Masterclass Big Band, Imagine Jazz, the Hot Club of Spokane, and others at Hamilton Studio. Sunday, Dan Conrad at the Farmhouse, Rachel Broadhead at the Scale House Market, Owen Barnhart at Beck's Harvest House, Basil Zero, Ronan, and Dirty Fern at Lunarium, and Solicitor at the Big Dipper. 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

Looking for a great night of local music? 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Doors open at 6 and the music beginning at 7. Enjoy an evening with the Bedheads, Spokane's own indie rock and folk favorites, known for their authentic sound and deep roots in the local music scene. Experience the grit, storytelling, and musicianship of the Wood Dusters, featuring Tim Doerr and Jason Wayne, whose chemistry and craftsmanship create a sound far bigger than the two players. And prepare for liftoff with Slee Boy and the Easy Sleazies, bringing their psychedelic space jazz fusion from mellow melodic grooves to wild paint-shaking jams. Admission is free, all ages are welcome, and beverages and snacks will be available. Get loud in the library, Friday, July 17th at Central Library. 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
9: 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Friday and Saturday, Bay 7 at Bolo's. 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Sunday, Evan Denlinger at the Boiler Room, Corey Aileen at Iron Horse in the Valley, Ron Green at Craft and Gather, Nate Ostrander at Storm and Norman's, Wild Wooly at the Wagon Wheel, and Gigawatt at Arborcrest. 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

Hello, Spokaneites. This is Victor Komarovsky, Spokane's Gothic historian. Before you tuck yourselves into bed late Friday nights, join me just after midnight at 12:30 a.m. following the Suspense radio program for a Spokane bedtime story about the real, unabridged, and sometimes troubling history of America and the Lilac City. Stories that just might keep you awake. 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
3: generated. Oh, what's this? AI slop all over my feed. Ugh, who could be calling at this hour? Hello? Virtual circuit? 10 p.m. on Sundays? With new electronic music genres every week. Well, I'll have to tune in then. Thank you so much.

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1: Outdoor cats are exposed to things like FIV and feline leukemia. 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
1: This is Bird Note. The razorbill is a black seabird with white underparts and black head. Its dark bill, crisply marked in white, has a blunt, rounded tip. It stands a head taller than its cousin, the Atlantic puffin. Razorbills nest in colonies, principally on the coast of Iceland, in crevices among boulders. To feed, they make wing-propelled dives to hunt small fish, sometimes reaching depths below 300 feet. Pairs usually mate for life. But perhaps the most remarkable thing about razorbills is their synchronized swimming. Before they lay eggs in summer, they take part in two different group social behaviors. In one, the razorbills swim round and round in a tight mass, then dive as one. Next, they all surface together with heads aligned and stretched upward, with their bills held open. In a second group behavior, dozens of birds swim in a line, then zigzag together in a synchronized pattern across the ocean surface. For razorbills, which breed and hunt for food in groups, these carefully coordinated movements are how they get in sync. For Bird Note, I'm Michael Stein.
2: 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Friday, Zach Reyes at Eastern Coffee Roasters, Gil Rivas at True Legends, Megan Story at The Pond Bar and Grill, the Justin Priest Band and Michelle Martinez at Zola, and Toledo Panic Button, Street Tang, and Live Forever at Pacific Pizza. Friday and Saturday, Pastiche at Fizzy Mulligan's. Saturday, James Motley at The Bearded Ginger, Into the Drift at Huckleberry's, Mad Moxie at Big Sky Drinkery, 32 Flavors at Country Place, Surf Hat and Pancho at The District, Travis Thompson, Leftover Soul, and others at The Chameleon, and the Moyer Family Relief Concert with the Masterclass Big Band, Imagine Jazz, The Hot Club of Spokane, and others at Hamilton Studio. Sunday, Dan Conrad at The Farmhouse, Rachel Broadhead at The Scale House Market, Owen Barnhart at Beck's Harvest House, Basil Zero, Ronan, and Dirty Fern at Lunarium, and Solicitor at The Big Dipper. 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

Greetings from Tromaville. This is Lloyd Kaufman, president of Troma Entertainment and creator of The Toxic Avenger. 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

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Friday, Glenn and Rachel at Outlaw Barbecue, Jody Piper at Jackson Street, David Jeter at Iron Goat, Sonic Groove at Chan's Red Dragon, Ralph Alessi at Hamilton Studio, Flipside at Iron Horse in the Valley, and Russian Blue, Macroplastics, and Polychronos at the Big Dipper. Friday and Saturday, Bay 7 at Bolo's. Saturday, Tim G at the Porchlight, Dante D'Angelo at Birdie's, Thirsty Boots at the Checkerboard, Milonga at Mole, Bear and Blue at Chan's Red Dragon, Mary Hill at the Jam Pod, Xenoplasm and Cosmic Ranger at J-Bone's Music Land, A Void Dead and Jacob Van Now at the Big Dipper, and Antique Sex Machine at Zola. Sunday, Evan Denlinger at the Boiler Room, Corey Aileen at Iron Horse in the Valley, Ron Green at Craft and Gather, Nate Ostrander at Storm and Norman's, Wild Woolly at the Wagon Wheel, and Gigawatt at Arborcrest. For an entire hour of local musicians, tune into Sounds of Spokane every Sunday night at 8 on KYRS.

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Doors open at 6 and the music beginning at 7. 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And prepare for liftoff with Slee Boy and the Easy Sleazies, bringing their psychedelic space jazz fusion from mellow melodic grooves to wild paint-shaking jams. 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

Join me, Chris R., for People Talk, a live call-in talk show that gives listeners a chance to share their thoughts, ideas, community issues, and more. 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

0: Parents, does your kid keep begging for a pet for their birthday this year?
1: Meow.
0: 6.5 million animals sit in shelters annually. Roughly 20 million pets that live with a family who could provide care for them are still left lacking that proper care. Think twice before purchasing what could be a lifetime pet who requires hours of care, a proper setup, and make sure to only buy pets if you have the time and money to provide for them. If you have a pet that you cannot properly care for and wish to surrender, please call the Spokane Humane Society. For accurate care information on pets, visit the Pet Advocacy Network website.
2: 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Friday and Saturday, Pastiche at Fizzy Mulligan's. Saturday, James Motley at the Bearded Ginger, Into the Drift at Huckleberry's, Mad Moxie at Big Sky Drinkery, 32 Flavors at Country Place, Surf Hat and Pancho at the District, Travis Thompson, Leftover Soul, and others at the Chameleon, and the Moyer Family Relief Concert with the Masterclass Big Band, Imagine Jazz, the Hot Club of Spokane, and others at Hamilton Studio. Sunday, Dan Conrad at the Farmhouse, Rachel Broadhead at the Scale House Market, Owen Barnhart at Beck's Harvest House, Basil Zero, Ronan, and Dirty Fern at Lunarium, and Solicitor at the Big Dipper. 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

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Prague Planet, charting the final frontier of progressive rock and roll music. 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

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Friday, Glenn and Rachel at Outlaw Barbecue, Jody Piper at Jackson Street, David Jeter at Iron Goat, Sonic Groove at Chan's Red Dragon, Ralph Alessi at Hamilton Studio, Flipside at Iron Horse in the Valley, and Russian Blue, Macroplastics, and Polychronos at the Big Dipper. Friday and Saturday, Bay 7 at Bolo's. Saturday, Tim G at the Porchlight, Dante D'Angelo at Birdie's, Thirsty Boots at the Checkerboard, Milonga at Mole, Bear and Blue at Chan's Red Dragon, Mary Hill at the Jam Pod, Xenoplasm and Cosmic Ranger at J-Bone's Music Land, Avoid Dead and Jacob Van Now at the Big Dipper, and Antique Sex Machine at Zola. Sunday, Evan Denlinger at the Boiler Room, Corey Aileen at Iron Horse in the Valley, Ron Green at Craft and Gather, Nate Ostrander at Storm and Norman's, Wild Wooly at the Wagon Wheel, and Gigawatt at Arborcrest. 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

0: Hey, hydrogen cyanide is used in chemical weapons. The Geneva Convention classifies it as a war crime to use it. But do you know what else produces this dangerous chemical?
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1: Welcome to Tributaries. 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
2: Fallout. Or the mother tongue of Pinocchio was the wind through the trees, by Roy Bentley. Think of the October you read Pinocchio by flashlight inside the bomb shelter model, left to play or read while your entrepreneurial father accomplished small miracles in his shop, development housing spreading in all directions and across the horizon, cacophonous Ohio traffic leaking into the concrete block model like fallout, like you guessed invisible charged particles behave, or so they demonstrated with charts and a short film after civil defense drills at Rolling Fields Elementary. Remember descriptions of Geppetto's yellow hairpiece? The metaphor of the pudding made with Indian corn? Remember the drab, shabby rooms Geppetto occupied? How he wanted a real son? Like having a son is nice. You grappled with a faux child, Pinocchio striving to be both boy and well-behaved. Remember the footnotes explaining Italian words and phrases? Though no footnote explained why Russia was threatening to end life, or why a puppet master helped you to understand the use of missiles carrying multiple thermonuclear warheads. With a lipstick-red Rayovac flashlight, you read in the dim, imagine Geppetto's surprise when the eyes moved and stared fixedly at him.
3: Hello everyone, my name is Isabel Gualina, and this is my response poem titled Question Mark.
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6: Welcome to This Way Out, the international LGBTQ radio magazine. I'm Lucia Chappell. In the news, the Netherlands outlaws conversion therapy while Niger outlaws queer relationships. The Trump administration locks horns with the world's top trans health organization and strips queer vets benefits too. An assault in Idaho reawakens activists' push for inclusion in state hate crimes protections. And an out lesbian referee makes FIFA World Cup history. Then the Get Lit poets bring the past into the present for the Pride season. All that and more coming up on This Way Out.
7: I'm Ava Davis.
8: And I'm Nico Raquel.
7: With NewsWrap, a summary of some of the news in or affecting LGBTQ communities around the world for the week ending June 20th, 2026.
8: Conversion therapy is now banned in the Netherlands. The landmark victory for queer rights was approved by the Dutch Senate on June 16th by a vote of 57 to 15. The new law prohibits attempts to change a person's sexual orientation and gender identity through counseling. Five Dutch political parties combine efforts to introduce the legislation. Practices such as shock therapy and the use of medication to affect someone's sexual orientation or gender identity were previously prohibited. The new legislation builds broader protections. It bans conversion therapy targeting minors or adults in vulnerable situations. Those in violation of the law may face up to 2 years in prison or fines up to 27,500 euros, about $31,500 US dollars. Professionals involved in the debunked treatment may also lose their right to practice. The legislation additionally prohibits advertising conversion therapy. Advocates, survivors, activists, and organizations now finally see the fruits of their 15-year campaign. the world's oldest operating LGBTI organization, COC Netherlands, delivered more than 8,000 signatures to the Senate in support of the ban earlier this month. Following Senate approval, COC's chairperson, Myrtil Danse, proclaimed, "Finally, clarity. Cure is a myth. You are good as you are, and attempts at cure are prohibited and punishable." COC counted at least 15 conversion therapy providers in the country at the time of the legislation. The win for LGBTQ plus rights comes shortly after Rob Jetten became the Netherlands' first openly gay prime minister. There are currently 7 other EU countries that ban conversion therapy outright. The EU ruled against banning the harmful practice in May. Anti-conversion campaigners seem poised to try and bring about the ban again later this year.
7: The U.S. Federal Trade Commission is suing the World Professional Association for Transgender Health, or WPATH. The world's leading transgender health organization is being accused by the Trump administration of misleading families, doctors, and insurers about pediatric gender-affirming care. Since Trump took office, the FTC has gone after gender-affirming care organizations via probes and internal workshops. The Federal Trade Commission, or FTC, first attacked WPATH in January with an investigation into the organization's statements in support of gender-affirming care. WPATH and other targeted organizations sued to cease the probes. Federal judges ruled to halt the FTC's investigations of WPATH. Now, the FTC has come back with a suit against WPATH, joined by Republican-led Alaska, Iowa, Nebraska, and Texas. The case is being heard in the U.S. District Court for the Northern District of Texas. The FTC is supposed to have 5 commissioners, nominated by the president and confirmed by the Senate. In the fall of last year, the Supreme Court allowed President Trump to fire 2 Democratic commissioners. His authority to do so is still being debated. In the meantime, the FTC is operating with just 2 Republican commissioners and 3 vacancies. In a recent public statement, WPATH wrote that they are in a strong position to prove that the FTC is acting out of pure retaliation as part of the federal government's relentless and targeted campaign to undermine gender-affirming care by attacking the First Amendment rights and the independence of professional medical organizations.
8: The perpetrator of a recent Idaho hate crime is only being charged with a misdemeanor. After Pedro Villarreal III was arrested for allegedly spouting homophobic slurs and beating a gay couple, authorities determined that Idaho's hate crime law does not apply. Juan Olvera and Eric Reed were dining in downtown Caldwell, Idaho, when a group of men began hurling a slurry of anti-gay remarks at them. The couple says they were chased down after leaving the restaurant and assaulted. Unfortunately, under Idaho law, hate crime statutes only apply when the motive is tied to a victim's race, ethnicity, or religion, not sexual orientation or gender identity.
9: And they want to add the words. And this obviously isn't the first time there's been a public outcry for lawmakers to add the words.
8: Protesters gathered at the Idaho State House in January. Add the words has been the cry of activists for 15 years. That's how long it's been since the first bill was printed to add the 4 words sexual orientation and gender identity to the Idaho Human Rights Act. Since its inception, the measure has only had 1 public hearing. Olvera and Reed hope that sharing the story of their assault will bring awareness to the Add the Words campaign and propel protections for queer Idahoans.
7: Niger's military-run government has criminalized same-sex relationships. The new penal code by the junta on June 12th punishes what it described as an immodest or unnatural act or practices lesbian, gay, bisexual, transgender, queer, intersex, asexual acts. The fear of debauchery of asexual acts or anything else that falls within that language can be met with 5 to 10 years in prison and fines. The penalty is also applicable to marriage officiants, witnesses of the spouses, individuals who consent to the celebration of the marriage, and to the organizers. The military junta seized power in 2023, and it's been fueling a moral panic surrounding sexuality and gender identity ever since. In 2025, consensual same-sex sexual acts between adults were outlawed. Transgender individuals remain unable to change their legal gender markers. With the new penal code, social media and media outlets announced a large-scale crackdown within the past week. Taya Braun is the chief executive of the Human Dignity Trust, a legal group that works to challenge and overturn laws that criminalize LGBT people globally. In her online rebuttal to the penal code, she stated, "In criminalizing private consensual same-sex intimacy and using the coercive power of the state to repress other basic freedoms, Niger's military regime has shown a blatant disregard for fundamental human rights law." Braun says, "Niger now joins 65 other countries that use these laws to expose a vulnerable group of their own citizens to fear, violence, and state-sanctioned hatred."
8: The Trump administration's Department of Veterans Affairs has eliminated health care programs for LGBTQ plus veterans. In an internal memorandum obtained by The Advocate, the department ordered VA health facilities nationwide to eliminate gender identity-based initiatives and to strip the LGBTQ plus designation from a network of medical coordinators created specifically to help queer veterans. Medical professionals at VA hospitals told The Advocate, "People are worried this will mean loss of programming and services that are uniquely designed for LGBTQ plus veterans. The future of programs such as Pride in All Who Served could be at risk. Its support for LGBTQ plus veterans has been shown to reduce depression, anxiety, suicide risk, and identity-related stigma. It also increases social connectedness and engagement for queer veterans." The June 12th memorandum additionally directs facilities to comply with Trump's executive orders to eliminate diversity, equity, and inclusion programs and recognition of transgender identity. The LGBTQ plus veteran care coordinators must now be redesignated as simply care coordinators. The Veterans Integrated Service Networks, medical center directors, and program offices have 14 days to certify compliance.
7: Finally, Brooke Mayo has become the first openly gay match official for the Men's FIFA World Cup. She took the field in Atlanta as assistant referee for the Czech Republic's Group A draw with South Africa. Mayo has been officiating for 24 years. She was on the field for the 2023 FIFA Women's World Cup in Australia and New Zealand, as well as at the 2024 Olympics. She earned the title of 2025 U.S. Soccer Referee of the Year. Mayo lives in Colorado with her wife, Phelan, whom she calls one of her biggest supporters. Joined by Tori Pinso and Catherine Nesbitt, the U.S. trio made history as the first all-woman officiating crew to oversee a World Cup match in the United States. Mayo told the LA Times, "For us, it's just business as usual." She does recognize the significance, though, saying, "I think there's still a lot of places in the world that need to see this, and that's why it's still important. But our colleagues are used to seeing women around."
8: That's News Wrap, global queer news with attitude, for the week ending June 20th, 2026. Follow the news in your area and around the world. An informed community is a strong community.
7: News Wrap was written by Jeb Bakke, produced by Lucia Chappell and Brian DeShazor, and brought to you by you.
8: Thank you. Help keep us in ears around the world at thiswayout.org, where you can also read the text of this newscast and much more. For This Way Out, I'm Nico Raquel. Stay healthy.
7: And I'm Ava Davis. Stay safe.
10: You're listening to This Way Out, the international LGBTQ radio magazine. Now it's time to rewind the rainbow. This is the Rainbow Rewind, where we take a look back at the people and the moments that made queer history. I'm Brian DeShazer. This week, we honor the June birthdays of Patricia Nell Warren and Harvey Fierstein. Patricia Nell Warren was a groundbreaking American author and journalist, best known for her pioneering LGBTQ plus literature. She made history with her 1974 novel, The Frontrunner, which became the first contemporary gay romance to achieve mainstream commercial success and land on the New York Times bestseller list. The book resonated deeply with the LGBTQ plus community to the point where hundreds of LGBTQ plus running clubs named themselves after it, forming the global network.

0: who's not fully out, who, there are a lot of people that are out to their friends, to even their bosses, even to their parents, but not every member of the family knows. You know, they may have distant cousins that don't know. And it's really hard to explain how much easier it is
1: when the whole world knows.
0: When the entire world knows. When you, I mean, as Arnold Beckoff's mother says in the play, I don't know why you don't put on a sign and get it over with. Just wear a sign. It's just so much easier. That's why it's so funny to me for everyone to be making a fuss over being the first star of a Broadway play that's opened the gate.
2: Now let's rewind to a few June key queer milestones. On June 11, 1999, President Bill Clinton issued the first presidential proclamation recognizing June as Gay and Lesbian Pride Month. On June 15, 2020, the U.S. Supreme Court ruled in Bostock v. Clayton County that the Civil Rights Act of 1964 protects LGBTQ+ employees from workplace discrimination. And on June 24, 2016, President Barack Obama designated the Stonewall Inn and its surrounding areas as a national monument, making it the first U.S. national park dedicated to LGBTQ+ history. That's this week's Rainbow Rewind, because remembering our past fuels our pride. I'm Brian DeShazer. Stay tuned. More This Way Out is coming up.

0: Last time on This Way Out, we learned that voices like Audre Lorde and Quentin Crisp still work for the young poets of today. We played clips of archival recordings from members of Get Lit, Words Ignite, a Los Angeles nonprofit that helps young people discover the power of poetry, storytelling, and spoken word. They wrote original work in response. Our exciting experiment continues with the head of education for Get Lit Words Ignite, Brian Sonia Wallace. Brian is the first gay man and first millennial poet laureate of LA and the founder of Rent Poet. He listened to this excerpt from a speech by writer, essayist, and civil rights icon James Baldwin, who gave voice to the complexities of race, identity, and love with unmatched honesty and grace. He comes to us courtesy of the Pacifica Radio Archives.
1: I have to say some very reckless things tonight, and so I want to make it absolutely clear that I am talking for myself. I am not, I might be at other platforms and other occasions, more or less representing this or that organization or this or that committee, but tonight I am talking to you as Jimmy Baldwin, who was born in Harlem 39 years ago, who has a certain responsibility to the people that produced him. That is all of you. And I'm speaking to you, if I may say so, not as an organizer and not as a Negro leader and not as a public figure, not as any of those things, but as one of the poets that you produced.
0: Here is Brian Sonia Wallace, poet laureate of the city of Los Angeles.
2: I'm thinking of James Baldwin's poem in this response and the idea of what it means to have the responsibility of speaking for someone or for a people, and the ways in which, in the words of a friend of mine about the current generation, we are all terminally unique and our experiences are so individualized that it can be tough to find shared experiences or find analogous experiences from other people, and the importance of that as we are within that experience, and thinking as well what it means to be a leader in a community, in a movement, and still to take care of your own story and still to be able to tell your own story and to get in trouble for your own story. The Edge. Epigraph. Of all the unimportant things, football is the most important. Pope John Paul II. I built an athlete's body over a frightened youth. Me, the queer kid in drama club, the awkward American in another country, reaching for a way to speak. How many of us find it on a soccer pitch? In the calluses a weight leaves on your palms, my handprint

0: It tells the story of every time I overcame myself. These muscles are another book I've written. Poem in motion, memoir at rest. To be queer is to have a history of trying to overcome your body. We learn through practice which desires can be put aside and which are fundamental to who we are. Queer means the body is not to be taken for granted. Our village of outcasts push toward acceptance, learn to embrace the sports that haunted us as kids as a way of speaking proudly. We come back tomorrow, win or lose, and the world is a little lighter. We strain, which is to say we remember to breathe. The body never lies. It needs no translator. To grow up in Los Angeles is to grow up between cultures. In school, they taught us folklorico dances and taiko drums, Shakespeare and how to make ice cream with just milk and ice and salt. Our playground screams spanned half a dozen languages, tethered by the handball we passed between us. There is so much we cannot understand by speaking. We had to learn to walk, to love, to sing, and some of us didn't stop. Knew if the body was capable of these miracles, it must be capable of others. My dad is patient. Every time I crash the bike, he does not reprimand the tears on which I build my strength to try again. My mom holds my hands while my feet learn to kick until I can tread water. We are all so much more than ourselves. It took family to get us here. We arrive with their strength in our fingertips. More than blood, I am made of every training partner and coach and friend and poet who ever scolded me, praised me, pushed me to be more, because we find our best selves through each other. Beyond every division, competition, a wild, hoping heartbeat, you can learn to trust how someone else will move. Where they'll be when the ball leaves your hand. In that moment, you'll understand both physics and geometry, and yes, even poetry, where a body moves so skillfully it becomes not just a body, but a story, not just a story, but a song. I am a queer third culture kid still learning to embrace myself in all my contradictions. And when I do, this body will be waiting to tell me who I am. Our bodies together become a village, halting, hollering, a challenge whose edge we step up to and keep going. Our villages join into a world we get to make, not easily, but through effort, art and sport and sweat the same. When we compete, we know whatever silent hours lie behind us, we are not alone.
1: That was Brian Sonia Wallace. The next historic figure we shared with the Get Lit Poets was Urvashi Vaid. Vaid was the first woman of color to lead the National LGBTQ Task Force, serving as executive director from 1989 to 1992. The author of Virtual Equality and Irresistible Revolution, she spent decades advocating for a more inclusive vision of liberation. From This Way Out's archives, here's Urvashi Vaid.
2: Lesbian feminist is actually two dirty words. These words are dirty to the ears of most people because women who are lesbians and feminists challenge the order and control of our society. We represent a threat to the heterosexual norm. We challenge the invisibility and powerlessness of womankind. And we have a self-proclaimed mission to destroy the patriarchal world order. Threatening? You bet.
1: Two Get Lit poets responded to the late Urvashi Vaid. Allison Levy Reyes is 18 years old and a student at California State University, Dominguez Hills.
3: What does it mean to be a queer feminist? The word feminist itself invokes a scary tone, who many believe it's the hatred of men and not the fight for equality. The need to be represented as equal and not a lesser, no matter the gender. That is feminism. If you're anything like me and grew up Latina, being a queer feminist in a culture where machista men are the norm, you're singled out. And 9 out of 10 times labeled as difficult. So, naturally, you wear that label and wear it well. You dress yourself up and strut around with it. Through this, you learn you don't have the privilege to be quiet or be manageable, whatever that means. You learn queer feminist stands for be the most opinionated. You learn it stands for loudest in the room, the not taking just have a nasty attitude. The RBF ready if someone tries you. Stand up like you're 7 feet tall, like LeBron couldn't even pass you. Learn, don't let people know they got the better of you. Become bulletproof when the only bullet is you. Refuse to hide your identity just to make others comfortable. Stand up for yourself and speak your truth. And through all the nonsense, avoid the annoying boyfriend talk with your family. Try not to land on your tia's gaydar. Dodge when your friends ask if you're queer or lesbian, because how the hell are you supposed to know? Respond back with, I just love who I love. Because we are not who we love, but the actions we do when faced with adversity. And the actions that I choose are the act of love, the act of queer, the act of pride.
1: That was Alison Leyva Reyes. 18-year-old Alina Sadibakova was born and raised in Almaty, Kazakhstan. A recent graduate of Bravo Medical Magnet, she is the president of Keepers Poetry Club and continues her poetic journey beyond school as a Get Lit player and a recent Los Angeles Youth Poet Laureate runner-up.
4: Hello, everyone. My name is Sadibakova Alina, and this is my response poem titled, Question Mark. Is this normal? Because a 3 a.m. poem has never happened between me and men. Is it normal to just want to admire you? When it's a guy, I look for him looking at me, but with you, you can just freely be. Is this even normal? Being like this? When my whole life, mommy told me to settle with the right guy. To not get stuck with one like my father and maybe... maybe. I'll find him one day. Even write him a 3 a.m. poem, but for now, I just want to know who I am. Confused between identities and labels, who I really like and by whom I just like to be liked, so I'll stick to queer, I guess. Because my father would think lesbian is a dirty word. Bisexual is just a phase, and gay is when guys need to get beaten up. Don't even know how to explain queer to him. The Google Translate does, and it gives him orage. Inconvenient. Because my country could sue me for saying girls kiss girls. That me parents would now have to talk to their kids, and isn't that an inconvenience? My sexuality is not allowed in my culture, and I am a question mark that is learning how to be a woman without a man. But I'm also stuck, and I'm hungry, and I swipe, and let pink flames and beehives feed me. I'm still learning to write about women, without writing men. Thank you so much.
1: Okay. Our thanks to Alina Sadibakova and all the Get Lit Words Ignite participants. Thanks for choosing This Way Out, brought to you by the nonprofit Overnight Productions. News Wrap was written by Jeb Bakke, edited by Lucy Chappell, and read by Ava Davis and Nico Raquel. The Rainbow Rewind was written by Sherry Lunn and hosted by Brian DeShazer, who also produced the Proud Voices feature. Ray performed some of the music you heard, and Kim Wilson composed and performed our theme music. 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

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And prepare for liftoff with Slee Boy and the Easy Sleazies, bringing their psychedelic space jazz fusion from mellow melodic grooves to wild paint-shaking jams. 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

0: This is KYRS Medical Lake Spokane, 88.1, 92.3 FM, and you are listening to Roots and Rhythms. So usually on this show, we explore culture through stories, traditions, food and music. Today at KYRS, we've invited a philosophy professor. Mm-hmm. Which means we're not going to be asking simple questions like, what's your favorite family recipe?
1: No, but we can still ask that, though, right?
0: Oh, we can, definitely I guess. Can. Okay. But we're also going to pretend that we know
1: those are
0: more
1: important.
0: Than that. Yeah. So we're going to be discussing myth, faith, art, nature, AI, and what it means to be human.
2: Yeah.
0: So it's deep. So I'll be honest, I don't know anything about philosophy, even though I talk a lot, right? But I did my homework. The past few days I've been researching, and all I came up with is more questions.
2: Sounds perfect.
0: And yeah. Confusion. So hopefully I have my friends here to help me with this.
2: I just want to talk about whatever you all want to talk about.
0: Yeah. Fortunately, our guest here spent years thinking about these questions professionally. So today we're joined by Dr. Darian Spearman, an assistant professor of philosophy at Gonzaga, whose research explores Africana philosophy, environmental philosophy, the philosophy of art, myth, and religion. His work examines everything from the value of myth in contemporary society and humanity's relationship with natural world to the role of art, faith, and liberation in shaping how we understand ourselves and our communities. So while we're probably spend most of our interview trying to keep up here, but no, we know more. We know. I'm excited to learn. So the confusion that I had and the more questions are the good kind that I got.
2: Great,
0: so I'm excited to learn. I'm really, really excited here. So alongside with my besties here, I brought my besties for backup. So Sharu, Leah, and Michael, thank you for being here to help me. Welcome Dr. Darian Spearman. Welcome to Roots and Rhythm. Thank you so much for being here today.
2: Of course. Thank you for inviting me. I appreciate it.
0: Yeah, we're so excited. We had to tell some people they can't come in because everyone wants to talk to you. I'm sorry, you're out of chairs.
3: We all have questions.
0: Yeah, we all have questions. We all need...
3: What is the mystery of life?
2: Oh, yeah, that's easy. I got
0: it. If you figured it out, we all need to
2: know. I already got the answer. It's $50, though. So, for that one. The other stuff is free. That one you got to pay $50.
0: So you pay it and we'll...
3: I'll pay.
0: Yeah.
1: We'll reap the benefits.
2: Or at least a nice lunch or dinner. I'll take that.
3: You got any time. And that's how we met. That's how we met. It was at on Perry Street about
0: called,
3: a month ago.
0: The Perry Fest or something.
3: Your mic's on.
4: Pumpkin Perry.
1: Yes, right. Pumpkin Perry.
0: Yeah. Pumpkin Fairy. Okay.
1: Perry.
0: Pumpkin Perry.
2: Pumpkin came up to me too.
0: It's my favorite. Yeah, Pumpkin Perry. I know it.
2: Pumpkin pie.
3: Anyway, so I just gravitated towards Darian, and we had a couple of beers, and we talked for
2: great
3: 2 hours. We sat out there. It was amazing. I was like, you know, I'm really liking Spokane. And
2: one thing he told me afterwards, he's like, I'm glad you're here in Spokane.
3: Yeah.
2: So that's nice. I'm glad to hear that.
3: From back in 1980 when I came here, you know, there was only... one black guy and one brown guy, and I was the brown guy. And now it's like, oh my God, all these good people. I mean, right today on the third floor of the library, we have so much diversity of hearts and minds, and it's not just about races and skin color or anything. It's diversity of thought. You know, and it's making Spokane so much better than it used to be, and I'm really looking forward to where it's going to end up, hopefully in a much better place.
0: I hope so.
3: And I think all the harshness and everything that we're going through these days, have been going through, the world is going through, is part of our evolution.
2: Yes.
3: To basically shed out, get rid of all the junk that we don't need anymore. And thinking that, I came across a saying. It's an African philosophy saying, mm-hmm. and it's called Ubuntu.
2: Yes.
3: Yes.
2: Know about Ubuntu, yeah.
0: Which no, he thought he was going to teach you something. I'm like, are you sure?
3: Of course he knows, but I thought, you know, I actually used this in the beginning of my email to the coalition members.
0: I saw that.
3: Ubuntu is an African philosophy emphasizing shared humanity, interconnectedness, and the idea that I am because we are.
2: Yes.
3: Ubuntu's in Zulu, it means humanity. Yep. A person is a person through other people.
2: Mm-hmm.
0: That's amazing. Mm-hmm.
3: Right?
0: I love it.
3: So that's a good place to start, I think.
2: Sure.
3: You want to expand on that?
2: Yeah. So in African philosophy and Africana philosophy, this idea, I am because we are, is often contrasted with René Descartes' I think, therefore I am, right? So he was a French philosopher, and he was dealing with an upheaval in the world, right? The two whole continents are discovered by Europe that none of the holy texts had mentioned, the ancient Greeks, the classics, nothing had mentioned that, so it upends everything, right? And then the new sciences are coming out, the Protestant Reformation is starting to go on their way. And so he's wondering what can really be trusted? What can be a real foundation? And so Descartes, he goes through this radical period of doubt as his philosophical method. And he says, what can I doubt? So I can doubt that God exists. Mm-hmm. I can doubt that the external world exists as it is. Like maybe there's a demon that's giving me, I talk about like the Matrix. Like how do you know you're not in the Matrix right now? Right? This is not a, you know, computer program or simulation. And he comes to the conclusion that, well, I can doubt everything, but the only thing I can't doubt is that I'm doing the doubting, that I'm the one who's thinking. And he says that can kind of be the foundation by which we can then set the rationality as a framework of understanding existence. And he goes on saying, don't worry, Catholic Church, I can prove God exists through this method, right? We know it's not that, don't worry. And he keeps on going. And so that is called the cogito, because he says cogito ergo sum, think therefore I am. And that has caused lots of problems throughout thought in a lot of ways, because it focuses on the individual, it's skeptical of the existence of others, it puts a lot of emphasis on rationality. And so lots of people have come up with their own responses to this. So for example, Audre Lorde says, you know, our white fathers tell us, I think, therefore I am, but the black mothers within us tell us, I feel, therefore I can be free, right? So there's that. And then for Ubuntu, it's often framed as I am because we are, right? And the idea is that, yeah, from the African perspective, especially in places like South Africa, we exist only because of an interrelated web of other people. And your sense of moral significance is ultimately determined by those kinds of relationships to other people, right?
0: Yeah.
2: So you can't really be human alone.
0: Mm-hmm.
2: You can be something other than human alone.
0: Yeah.
2: And that is one of the tensions that we're facing now, is what is the real value of the human being?
0: Mm-hmm.
2: Because artificial intelligence, as it is now, and the leaders of those who's advancing that, they're positioning a world in which being human isn't really central or significant, and trying to push us as far as possible to a world in which you can do all that you want as a human without needing other humans.
0: Mm-hmm.
2: So, for example, Peter Thiel, who is behind Palantir, he's behind PayPal, he's also the major funder for J.D. Vance, helped make him.
3: Wow. And the Zionist.
2: Yes, exactly. Mm-hmm. And yes, yeah, and all around not the best person. But he is a transhumanist, in which he thinks that we need to transcend being human through technology.
0: Mm-hmm.
2: Right? So the idea of putting microchips inside of you and adding processing power, putting the cloud inside of you, changing your structure so that you can no longer be, for them, being human is a fundamental limitation. Mm-hmm. These feelings, these relations, these connections, these other things, those are things that we should ultimately transcend. And artificial intelligence, in their minds, is the next step of evolution of life, of existence.
0: Mm-hmm.
2: This thing is going to, in their minds, outthink us on all levels and basically make us redundant.
0: Mm-hmm.
2: And then we suppose it's going to lead to a kind of freedom,
0: yeah.
2: Right? Because then we won't have to do anything. But the journey from where we are now to that utopic vision is going to come with a lot of problems and challenges that they want to tell us exactly how we should go.
3: Do you think... I see a commonality amongst these people, you know, who are, to me, they're psychopathic, but they're super rich, but very highly smart in certain ways, right?
2: Yes.
3: Do you think that the commonality between them, which is the lack of empathy, it is because they never had a loving, healthy relationship, or they weren't born into a family where they were loved enough, so they don't, they lack that connection to other humans?
0: Or maybe they're just messed up in the head.
2: Yeah. I think for them it's different things. I think one of the issues is that however they were born, they are brought into an institution and they're institutionalized into a process that removes that part and weakens that capacity within them and rewards it, right? So it incentivizes lacking of empathy. It incentivizes, and we don't really, like, for example, there is a story where, like, a news article about this young man who basically he worked for Wall Street, and he got, it starts off by saying that he got $1 million bonus, and he was pissed, and he went and got therapy and quit his job, right? But how did he get to that? Why was he feeling that way? Well, he says he was raised by a single father. He came from a very poor background. Mm. And so he went to work in Wall Street in the 90s, early 2000s. And the first time he got a bonus, it was $50,000. He was so excited. Can you imagine? Like, so any one of us, he's got an extra $50,000 for the year. So he was ecstatic. But then he got put into a world where suddenly that meant he was on the bottom. Mm. Right? Where before us, any of us getting $50,000, that's amazing. But in that world of Wall Street, that means you're the lowest of the rung. And then you go up, and then eventually he gets $1 million bonus, but that just means you're middle of the pack, right? The top people are getting 50, 15, 5, 10, you know, all that kind of stuff. So your 1 million bonus doesn't mean anything. So these institutions, they are so encoded towards these ultimately irrational goals that they put logical means towards, that you can get brought into this reality and then you get shaped by it, right? And I do think so. I think, one, the institutionalization brings that lack of empathy. And also, I think that there are some things within the framework of cultural whiteness that encourage not connecting into others, right? On a broader scale, and not being willing, but not being able to, not needing to sacrifice. And so you do get, and then you also can add on the issues with how men are socialized to not really be empathetic. And you get these, this layer of things that builds up over time, right? And then finally, I think for, especially in the case of Zuckerberg, I think he also just has something in the way his brain works, right? Like, he sounds like...
0: He's an alien.
2: Yeah, he sounds like he is artificial intelligence, right? So I think... For some of them, I think that is there. I don't even think it has to do with their family upbringing. I think it just has to do with how they're wired. And they believe that what they are and what they're lacking is freedom. They think that that's a genuine, that they're free from what we all have, which for them would be a kind of baggage.
0: That reminds me, like, I was thinking about two things. So have you guys seen Inside Out?
2: No, I haven't, but I've heard great things about it.
0: Okay. So I think... those people, they weren't able to build those bridges between their neurons and their brains. So they focused on certain things and didn't develop their human side, I guess. I don't know. But it also seems like the higher, we always say, like, when you're making more, when you go up, like, higher in the ladder or whatever, it's actually kind of going down deeper in a hole. Like a very dark hole where you lose all your humanity and stuff, and it's like, do you really want? I don't know. It seems that way. Like, greed, the more you have, the more you want, and then
3: it's never ending.
0: Yeah,
3: because they're trying to fill a need the wrong way, so that need is never gonna be satiated. You know, so they keep wanting more and more and more of the wrong things. But I think all we want, humans, from the moment we're born, it's a connectedness to a mother, which you brought it up in the beginning. It's the philosophy of mother, which is about feel, right?
2: Yeah, that's what Audre Lorde, says, as you phrase it. For me, we're more meant to be connected, not just to mother, but to all the myriad forms of life that exist around us.
3: Right.
2: That's what life, this is also part of what I work on, but this is what life does. It forms connections.
3: Mm-hmm.
2: It forms relationships. And it finds ways of putting itself into other things or taking things into itself. Whether it's prey, predation, symbiosis, even parasites. Life finds a way to get connected and invested in other life as a condition for its own development.
3: Development, yes. Yeah.
0: So that reminds me, one of your research interests is the political and cultural significance of interspecies community.
2: Yeah.
0: Yes.
2: Yeah.
0: So what does that mean?
2: Yeah. No, great. No, I'm glad
0: what
2: you're...
0: What is that?
2: Yeah. So one of the things I'm trying to work on is thinking through something that I talk about. It's called interspecies intersubjectivity.
0: Mm-hmm.
2: So right now we're in an intersubjective moment, right, in which we're sharing a space of meaning and awareness. But that intersubjectivity can also be extended with other life forms, animals, plants, and all kinds of things in terms of communication and sensing and all kinds of stuff. And so different cultures around the world have used that capacity for various purposes, for like spiritual healing, for to sustain themselves, like when it comes to questions of domestication. There's this rich possibility of us with the other life forms. Yeah. Even pets are a product of that, right? Mm-hmm. That was before we had pets. Pets was a possibility of us being able to share the same point of reference, right?
0: Mm-hmm.
2: And so part of what I think we're supposed to do is to keep going with that and keep expanding that, enriching that further, right? It's the opposite of, like, we have pets, we have domestication, we have ways that we incorporate animals into our lives and we incorporate ourselves in their lives, but we can go further with that. We can keep doing more. So my responses to that is, for example, one of the most amazing entities on this planet that's a necessary condition for our existence is trees, right? Trees figured out how to live on this planet before we did. And if you look at the planet, it's even though we call it home, it's pretty difficult to live in.
0: Yeah.
2: For example, just like the thunderstorm that we just had with all the wind, all the trees are that, think about that. Like that can just knock over anything you try to build, the wind and sun and all that stuff, rain. And so trees figured out with their flesh how to endure that.
0: Mm-hmm.
2: We call it wood, right? But that was them realizing over time what could happen. Then they can create fruit, and fruit is something that other animals can eat. And so my question is, and so they become indispensable to life, right? There's so much in this building that's made out of wood, right? So we wouldn't have shelter in the same way if it wasn't for what trees organically figured out. So part of what I'm thinking is that what is our version as humans? What's our species version of wood?
0: Mm.
2: What's our version of fruit? The thing that makes us indispensable to what other life forms are, right? And gives and enhances their possibilities. Right, because we only exist because we could eat fruit and nuts and use wood for various weapons and things like that. So what's our version of that for other species as well? And what can they continually offer us psychologically, spiritually, and culturally? And how can we use that as we're navigating our political world, right? Because this goes to your point when we're talking about connection. That's what part of this is about. Is that a lot of the reasons why a lot of us are struggling psychologically and culturally is because we're very disconnected from the depth of the possibilities of the life around us. Like, we don't really know the birds or the animals or the plants the ways that other people who used to live here did.
3: The indigenous cultures seem to have a much better understanding of nature and more connected to earth.
2: Mm-hmm. Yes.
3: And they lived more in balance than we do.
2: Yes.
0: Yeah, and we had Randall here last week to talk to us about that briefly.
3: Right. Randall is a native indigenous person, so we hosted him. We would love for him to come back, and definitely for you to come back many times.
2: Sure, I'll come back as much as you want me to, especially during the summer.
3: Absolutely.
0: Perfect. Well, it's 20 minutes.
3: Oh, go ahead. Right.
0: So, fortunately, actually, yes. I have to play some promos.
2: Sure.
0: To let people know about all the awesome other programs that are on KYRS. So, we'll be right back.
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0: 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Today we have Dr. Darian with us.
1: Hey.
0: A associate professor in philosophy at Gonzaga. Thank you for being here.
1: Thanks.
2: So I also went to Gonzaga. And one
1: told
2: of
1: me.
2: And my favorite classes were the ethics and logic and philosophy classes, and especially the one that was called Eastern philosophy.
1: Yeah.
2: That was taught by this gentleman who used to be a Jesuit. They sent him to India and he converted, and they didn't buy him his return ticket. But so he came back and he looked like you, you know, and he was teaching Eastern philosophy, and I loved that class. Anyway, so growing up in Iran, the way I learned about philosophy, which the way is most Iranians or old cultures learn about philosophy and ethics, is through their parents and grandparents, uncles and aunts who tell stories.
1: Yes.
2: About their myths, a lot of the myths, a lot of
1: yes.
2: the stories, but with each. And to me, as a kid, I was fascinated by these stories. We didn't have iPhones, you know. We did have a TV, but the TV wasn't on, you know, 24 hours a day.
1: Times, yeah.
2: They had like 3 or 4 stations, that was it. So we would sit around and just listen to these amazing people filled with so much generational knowledge.
1: Yes.
2: And telling us stories that were fascinating. Some of them real, some of them not real, just myths. But through those, I was learning how to behave towards other human beings,
1: mm-hmm.
2: towards the planet. And that's something that I have felt that is missing in this culture, in this country, in the capitalistic society. Because most of what everybody is getting is through the TV, and the TV
1: yes.
2: is manipulated. It's a system of manipulation. So would you like to talk about the philosophy of myths, please?
1: Yeah, for sure. So one of the things that I was writing on was trying to understand what these stories were and how they related to the various spiritual traditions, right? Because that's one of the things that defines a lot of spiritual traditions, is the power of these stories, and that their meaning is how to understand their meaning, right? So for me, the question is, I think that myth and myth-making is an essential function of humans, right? Meaning that we will always do it, mm-hmm. and we can't live, to live in a reality without us doing it is to take something away from our humanity, right? And so for me, myth, oftentimes because of the popularity of the contemporary scientific worldview, which is great in a lot of ways, but this idea of myth becomes associated with falseness, right?
0: Mm-hmm.
1: And some of this goes even back to Plato and other people who had ambiguous relationships to myth, or ambivalent relationships to myth, where they're thinking, well, this part is good, this part is bad. But one of the big questions between the one things I studied was one was a theologian named Rudolf Bultmann in Germany, and the other was a philosopher named Karl Jaspers. And their debate in the mid-20th century or so was about whether or not the Bible should be demythologized, right? And so ironically, it was actually the theologian who was saying we need to demythologize the Bible, right? Mm-hmm. All these stories about the virgin birth and the revival of Jesus from the dead and the parting of the Red Sea, these are all just kind of stories that were conveying certain meanings. And now our goal is to basically translate it into contemporary language of existentialism, being psychology, and those types of things, right?
0: Mm-hmm.
1: And so I don't agree with that view. For me, I agree more with Jaspers, where he says that these stories, for Jaspers, he doesn't take them literally, but from the perspective of reason, these stories for him are doorways into whatever is transcendent in reality, right? And he doesn't think that for different people, because you have to relate to what's transcendent with your whole being, all of what you are. And so the stories and they're kinds of revelations of sorts. But for Jaspers, he doesn't think that he he doesn't think that revelation only happened one time, right? So he actually adopts what he calls philosophic faith as opposed to revelation, which I'm still not sure how I feel about. But for him, he doesn't like revelation, the idea of it, because it says that basically the ultimate reality disclosed itself to a particular set of people in a particular set of time, and everyone else just kind of has to reconcile with that. In reality, he really takes the phrase seriously, thou shalt make no graven images, right? So he thinks that every attempt to conceptualize what we call God is ultimately a graven image, right? It's something that can't fully grasp something that's infinite, but we can't help but do that, right? It's our only way to make a connection, right? And it's just like for people who might speak multiple languages, you might understand this a little bit better in a certain sense, in a way that if you're in a country that speaks one language, there's going to be some meanings or other things that are necessarily lost in trying to speak that language when you speak another one. But if you want to communicate with other people, you have to use that particular language, even though some things are going to be lost.
0: Yeah.
1: Right? So it's a similar thing. Any system of symbols we create to try to understand what's ultimate in reality, we're going to necessarily miss something out. So, but the stories of the virgin birth, the stories of the splitting of the Red Sea, these are ways that the ultimate reality was revealed to people, and therefore they're essential to connecting with it and making meaning from it and being in relationship to it. So we shouldn't try to just translate it all away into something else, like, I don't know, like psychology or existentialist thought or something like that.
2: So we are meaning-making machines, right?
1: Yeah.
2: But we can go the wrong way.
1: We can. And this is the other side with me when I was researching myth, because the other person I looked at, Carl Jaspers, he was one of the people who's saying we have to understand myth to understand our foundations, because that's where we come from. Mm-hmm. He has this kind of European triumphalist vision of, like, you start off with, you know, certain things, then you move into a mythic kind of world, and then finally get to science, which is where Europe is, and then, you know, that's the future. And he was very much trying to defend the usefulness of at least understanding what myth making is. And for him, myth also includes, he frames it not just stories, but as a whole kind of consciousness. So rituals and ceremonies, for him, what we call religion is also a part of this kind of mythic consciousness, right? Which for him is about projecting out our feelings, right? And so I'm a much more spiritual person than he is, so I'm like, well, it's not just that. But anyway, he comes to the conclusion that his last book he writes is called Myth of the State. And then he's concerned about the ways that he thinks that myth and the undercurrents of feeling and magic, that's another thing for him, like belief in magic, that all that comes from a world in which feelings are centered. How something feels is what can be real. And then you move into science, which deals with more abstract logic and true causality and cause and effect. But he's a German. So he witnesses Nazi Germany, which to him, as with many of the liberal Germans, was a shock, right? How could this hyper-industrialized scientific society explode into this firestorm of worship and frenzy and ceremony and all these things, and ultimately mass human sacrifice, right? For him, Kassir comes to the conclusion that, hey, you know what? Myth, he says, you can't defeat myth with logical syllogisms. Whenever ethics and science and these things can no longer meet base human needs, myth, this idea of feeling and ritual, will kind of, he uses metaphor, kind of like volcanoes, it'll erupt back out. So he looks at Nazi Germany as kind of like the German people were so repressed by after World War I that the Nazis come in, and basically he's like, it's literally like magic, where like if the Führer says something happens, it happened. You don't need to follow up. You don't need to. It's like magic words. If we say we beat these people, we beat them. If we say we built this bridge, we built it, right? And he says that's basically magical thinking, like came back, right? And so he says that we have to constantly be on guard. He kind of tells his own myth at the end. We have to constantly be on guard for the beast of myth will like come back to like take over the light of reason at some point. And for me, I was just like, I think your problem is not so much myth, but the kinds of myths that we were believing in, and the way that you try to be overly rationalistic while ignoring the myths you were making, right? So, for example, and Kassir does talk about this, one of the main myths that he focuses on in this book is, I mean, the state isn't going to be one of them, but a big one is white supremacy, mm-hmm. right? The idea that Gobineau, the French anthropologist who kind of who wrote the big essay on the idea that all the races were distinct, that there were these distinct races and they're unequal, right? And Kassir kind of goes through that to talk about how this is unscientific and all these things. And the question, well, why did it catch on, right? Well, he says there was ultimately this psychological need that it fit into, right? And so for me, my conclusion, what I'm thinking is like, well, yeah, it's not myths themselves. I think myths can be very useful, especially when you look at from the Black spiritual tradition. Their spirituality, myth, rituals, they've been extremely potent and powerful for the sake of liberation. It's how you're using them and why you're using them. So the idea is that for me, this is philosophy of myth. Like, what is actually going on with this? Is it something that's just like, for example, Karl Barth, another French philosopher, he wrote a book called Mythologique. He just thought that myth was, what's it called? Myth plays out in our consumerist world. Mm-hmm. Right, and so he thinks myths are a problem. There are these narratives that overlook people's rationality. These grand narratives we kind of believe in. So one of the things that he looks in was like wrestling, right? In early 20th century France, and the way that these men fighting is like conveying these stories that people just kind of buy into and accept as reality. He looks at propaganda from soldiers and these stories of we're fighting a good fight and things like that. So I don't have as skeptical an attitude towards him as Barth and Kassir. I just think that there can be more that is done to be more aware and intentional about this meaning-making storytelling part of ourselves and not do like what we're doing now, which is kind of descending into these narratives. Because for me, myths help frame our reality. They're the kind of framing point of reality, right? The stories you tell that you can't really prove, mm-hmm. logically or not, but that we have to live through. And right now, the United States is kind of deciding what story we're going to tell about ourselves. Mm-hmm. And who gets to tell that story and what people and what places. And, you know, we get to these themes of who's sacred.
0: Yeah.
2: Thank you for that. Do you have a question?
0: No, I'm still thinking.
2: You're still
0: processing. I'm buffering.
1: Yeah, so, it's all good.
2: So what you were talking about reminded me of Eric Fromm as well.
1: Uh-huh.
2: And you're much more learned about that than me. I can't explain it. Can you talk about the correlation between Eric and who Eric Fromm was and the correlation?
1: I'm not as familiar with Eric Fromm. I thought you were going to give me a little something to grab onto. I know a bit about Fromm because I know he talks about the value of like genuine love, mm-hmm. but I don't know what he says about.
2: Well, he wrote a book called Escape from Freedom, and mm-hmm. he was a German.
1: Yep.
2: And a sociologist and a psychologist, and
1: yep.
2: he talked about the myth as well, and how he asks, why is it that intelligent people, you know, educated people gravitate towards these stupid stories,
1: yeah.
2: you know, that unites them into doing horrific things.
1: Yeah.
2: Right? Mm-hmm. Look at Israel, right?
1: Yeah.
2: Look at
1: yeah.
2: United States.
1: Yep.
2: You know, mm-hmm. look at Nazi Germany.
1: Yep.
2: And he says that the majority of humans, they don't want to really think. It's hard.
0: Mm-hmm.
2: And thinking is hard. It exposes you to risk because mm-hmm. then you're not part of the masses. And when you're not part of the masses, basically I call it a cage, then you could become a threat to the authority.
1: Yeah.
2: And so people want to submit. It's easier to submit than to think. So they submit to religion, to the version of the God that they're told that they need to believe. And, mm-hmm. you know, and the myths that they're told, you know, the stories that are told, you know, to believe. And not only they start believing it, they actually force other people to believe it because it makes them more feel more comfortable in their own lie.
1: Yeah, and this is where when you come to Kassir, when he's saying that there are core human needs to have a meaningful existence, mm-hmm. and other things, and when he says when like ethics and science and these types of logical things, politics mm-hmm. no longer satisfy that.
0: Yeah,
1: people will choose what they really need in life, right? Mm-hmm. Mm-hmm. And there are some things that are much more important to being good or being right, factually correct, mm-hmm. but feeling like you matter,
0: mm-hmm.
1: right?
0: Yeah.
2: Okay. So I think
0: it's time for another promo and a song, maybe.
2: Sure. I got the perfect song.
0: Yeah.
1: Let's do it.
0: Yeah. So we will be...
2: Can I tell you about the song before
0: yes.
2: we play it?
0: Okay,
2: so
0: fine.
2: The song is called Asase Ya. It's a soulful Afro spiritual tribute that honors women as the foundation of life, strength, love, and creation. It draws inspiration from African philosophy and ancestral wisdom, mm-hmm. using the name Asase Ya, meaning Earth Born on Thursday, to symbolize Mother Earth and the nurturing, life-giving power of women.
1: Mm.
0: Okay. Awesome.
1: Nice.
0: And it's a good segue to when we come back, we can talk about Black liberation and nature.
1: Sure.
2: Mm. Let's do it.
0: Well, we'll be right back.
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0: accepting all. Something, as we say, I'm compelled by a spiritual force that I cannot resist.
1: Besides me, Ashe Kanki Fasadashe, which means a spiritual force that I cannot resist. This.

They always thought Africa was something dark and mysterious because of lack of knowledge. If you want to go to Africa, go back to Africa. You know, all those kind of negative things that try to make you really feel bad, but, you know, it just shows their own ignorance. Because I feel good about my Africanism.

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1: We want to fix, understand life.
0: Yeah, you're going to have to come again, please.
2: I will come back,
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1: If you have questions
2: I'd be happy to answer them in the future.
0: And then we'll send them over to Dr. Spearman, because he's our best friend now.
2: Yes.
0: We're best friends, guys.
2: Yes,
0: now.
2: I'll answer them when I come back on the show. I can't guarantee an email response, but I'll definitely answer them if they're brought up on the show.
0: Awesome. Well, I wanted to talk a little bit about Black liberation in nature, because we don't have a lot of time, but I feel like there's so much to talk about.
2: It's a lot to talk about.
0: Yeah, so can you explain the connection you see between Black liberation and our relationship with nature?
2: Yes. So this is one of the things I'm working on. Mm-hmm. And part of I teach environmental ethics at Gonzaga, and part of my goal is to push environmentalists and environmental thinking beyond just a kind of crossover model, which is the idea that, like, oh, what's environmental racism, for instance? The idea that, oh, well, we should care about environmental issues and they impact Black people more, right? Yeah. Or other things like that. When in reality, I teach Black thought and I teach feminist thought and things like that in my class because there are certain things that the environmental crisis is forcing us to do that these other groups of people have already been thinking about. So part of this is saying that there's really just one crisis ultimately, and it's a crisis about the future of life on this planet. And so for me, thinking through the helping Black people free themselves is going to be a necessary part of creating the push and the world in which the environment is also protected. Mm-hmm. This idea that you do one or the other, mm-hmm. or that you do it where it intersects. Like, Black people get more toxins polluted in their neighborhoods, right? That's a lot of Black neighborhoods where dumping was occurred. Mm-hmm. That's like the more classic environmental racism model, right?
1: Mm-hmm. Or data centers.
2: Yeah, or data centers. And, mm-hmm. and here's the thing, I think it's a great example, right? Data centers are now overwhelming being built in white areas because they own more land, right? So you have to see them as the same thing. The same logic that said, oh, let's dump these chemicals in the Black neighborhood is now saying, well, let's build these data centers in this rural area where these people are more vulnerable. Mm-hmm. But if you see them as separate issues and not a continuation of the same problem, you end up not being able to solve it very well and build genuine coalitions, mm-hmm. right?
0: Yeah.
2: And so I want them to understand, like, I teach this woman named Jeanette Armstrong, and she's Indigenous person from what's now what we call Canada, and also her people live in Canada, and also, Northern Washington. They used to travel between those ranges, and as that was their land that they were looking after. And she says for her people, sustainability, when she says what we mean by sustainable, is hard to translate into her Indigenous language, because she says what people mean by sustainability, like from people from her tribe, when they hear sustainability, when we're talking about in English and American context, it means how to keep abusing the land without destroying it.
1: Right.
2: And she's like, that's not what we would, that's not for us, that's not what sustainability would mean. Mm-hmm. It means how to ensure the flourishing of the land and of all your relatives on the land, human and non-human, indefinitely, right? And so part of that, what she means is that for her culture's perspective, poverty is not sustainable. Mm-hmm. You can't have mass poverty and say you're being sustainable, right? Whereas mm-hmm. for the contemporary environmental movement, we would separate those issues. Dealing with poverty, dealing with the economic crisis that we're dealing with is separate from protecting bees and plants and trees and the water and stuff like that. Mm-hmm. But really, they're two sides of the same coin. The same thing that devalues what humans are capable of and what the value of human life is the same thing that devalues the trees and the plants and the water. Mm-hmm. And so for me, the connection of the two is that they're both linked, mm-hmm. right? And so, and a lot of the degradation of Black people is at the level of environment. So, for example, one of the things I think about is about lynching. Mm. Lynching always happens on trees.
3: Yeah.
2: Lynching, and as we learn more about trees and how aware and sensitive they are about various things, lynchings are not just violation of Black people, they're also violations of our relationship to nature.
1: Yes.
2: Right? They let you would take a person, hang them, and then, you know, sell their body parts or eat them. They do all kinds of stuff, right? And then, and not see yourself become fairly disconnected from nature and the land, you know. So for me, part of reconciling the way Black people are treated was one of the ways that

0: thought of themselves as black, that they would have defined themselves by their skin tone and not their language or their art tradition or their victories in battle or all kinds of stuff that people would define themselves by, right? Yet certain things happen that now black people are defined that way. And then we've and especially for black Americans, we've taken that as part of our identity and we've done all kinds of amazing things with it. But fundamentally, what's going on? Well, blackness from Fanon is that it's basically a projection of as white people become white, because also white people didn't exist always, right? Being white is not the same thing as having European ancestry, right? People who, for example, if you told Aristotle that from ancient Greece that he was the same type of being as like people in Norway, what we call Norway, he would have been really offended. Mm-hmm. He would have identified much more with Persians mm-hmm. and North Africans. That would have been who he would have seen Egyptians as the real people of the world. He would have been like those. The word we keep from Greeks is of how they view those upper, those people in Northern Europe is barbarian, mm-hmm. right? But the Greeks also used it for basically anyone who wasn't Greek. But the idea is that because they felt that non-Greeks sounded like barbar, like you're like bar, bar, bar, bar, bar. That's where barbarian comes from. Mm-hmm. But when I say a barbarian, what comes to your mind? An image of a Germanic primitive tribal person, mm-hmm. right? And we've still kept that in our mind. But that was from a time where who was counted as, you know, a full human was different. And so as Europeans become, make themselves white, they have to reject certain things about themselves. That rejection is then projected onto people of African descent. And that, in a sense, makes them black. And what is the fear that Fanon identifies as the source of this projection? He talks about Jewish people, he talks about black people. For black people, it's actually a fear of life, a fear of the power of life. When you want to, when you define yourself by your ability to be in control of it, the way it exceeds you scares you, mm-hmm. right? Because it always will. Because he says, what are all the stereotypes about black people? Biological, yeah. right? It's about sex. It's about physical prowess. It's about, they're so biological. Mm-hmm. And he says, because he was a psychiatrist, he studied people dealing with these things. And he's saying that there's a displacement of anxiety. I'm worried about sexuality. I'm worried about my sexual feelings. I'm a good Christian. I'm a good rational being. I'm a transcendent white person. I'm beyond those things. Yet I still feel all these feelings. Well, how do I deal with that? Well, I'll just say I can project it in with like his, like as this kind of black people being like these super sexual beings and these super predators and these super things because of whatever they make me feel inside of myself, right? Mm-hmm. And so that means that if black people in part emerge in as white people trying to gain control over life to make themselves white, then undoing that is essential to saving the environment. Because like I said, it's a movement about protecting life and saving life. It can't just be a movement about protecting plants or trees or the environment. And so otherwise everything seems too scattered and disparate, right? Mm-hmm. But we can unify them all together and say, hey, look, there's a movement for the full actualization of life. And there's a way to make sense of that because we can recognize that there is one life unfolding around us, yet it comes in so many varieties and multiplicities, right? From an insect, a ladybug, to a, you know, bear. And somehow they all relate to each other and they can help each other flourish. We still have to figure out what our version of that looks like, right? We haven't figured it out. Right now, I think that we're trying to, because of capitalism, mm-hmm. avoid the full responsibility towards that.
1: Yes.
0: We're trying to substitute it with algorithms, mm-hmm. right? Which is, yeah, algorithms are fine. I mean, algorithms are... I mean, the word comes from Arabic, right? Mm-hmm. And people invented them to do all kinds of cool things. And life and earth does get into patterns, rhythms, right? And that's really important. But, you know, you can't just let the rhythm in that sense, like, dictate everything. That's the pattern. There has to be an intention behind the rhythm. Mm-hmm. This is the beauty of art.
2: It's the beauty of art, yes.
1: Unfortunately, I'm looking at the time. I was like, please stop. Please stop.
0: Oh, that's all good. Stop.
1: But talking about that, just very random. I'm like, how did we come up with algorithm when it was al-Khawarizm? That's not very close. Anyways.
0: Well, thank the Latin languages.
1: Right?
0: like, for example, Confucius.

0: Yeah. That's crazy.
1: Like the Portuguese, like, what? Confucius? Yeah. Got it. You know, like, that's
0: perfect.
1: Translations are just, yeah, they're awesome.
0: It's crazy.
2: That's for the next show.
0: Yes, definitely. So thank you so much for coming in today, having some time for us. And what I learned from this whole thing is that we need to have you on again. Like,
1: sure.
0: We need to, not just want to.
1: I'll come back. And if you want me to talk more about anything that I said that you're like,
0: yes,
1: hey, talk more about these things, I'm happy to, because I know,
0: yes,
1: I laid
0: if
1: down
0: you
1: a
0: have
1: lot
0: time
1: of different
0: after
1: ideas.
0: This, we're gonna,
2: for the next show, I would love to
1: yeah,
2: share your story of how did it all start.
0: Yes.
1: Sure.
0: Exactly. Yeah.
1: I'm happy to talk about that story.
0: Well, thank you so much. I know our listeners learned as much as I did. And this has been very eye-opening and really good food for the brain.
1: I'm glad.
0: So I would like to thank you again for coming to KYRS. I would like to thank Charo, Michael, and Leah. It was Charo, Leah, and Michael, but now they switched. So Michael, we're all very thankful to have this conversation with you. And we're thankful for our listeners, too.
2: Absolutely.
1: And wonderful.
0: Until next time. This was Roots and Rhythms on KYRS Medical Lake Spokane, 88.1, 92.3. 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Bye.

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1: This is your KYRS live and local calendar for June 26th through the 28th. 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Friday and Saturday, Bay 7 at Bolo's. Saturday, Tim G at the Porchlight, Dante D'Angelo at Birdie's, Thirsty Boots at the Checkerboard, Milonga at Mole, Bear and Blue at Chan's Red Dragon, Mary Hill at the Jam Pod, Xenoplasm and Cosmic Ranger at J-Bone's Music Land, A Void Dead and Jacob Van Now at the Big Dipper, and Antique Sex Machine at Zola. Sunday, Evan Denlinger at the Boiler Room, Corey Aileen at Iron Horse in the Valley, Ron Green at Craft and Gather, Nate Ostrander at Storm and Norman's, Wild Wooly at the Wagon Wheel, and Gigawatt at Arborcrest. 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

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Friday, Zach Reyes at Eastern Coffee Roasters, Gil Rivas at True Legends, Megan Story at the Pond Bar and Grill, the Justin Priest Band and Michelle Martinez at Zola, and Toledo Panic Button, Street Tang, and Live Forever at Pacific Pizza. Friday and Saturday, Pastiche at Fizzy Mulligan's. Saturday, James Motley at the Bearded Ginger, Into the Drift at Huckleberry's, Mad Moxie at Big Sky Drinkery, 32 Flavors at Country Place, Surf Hat and Pancho at the District, Travis Thompson, Leftover Soul, and others at the Chameleon, and the Moyer Family Relief Concert with the Masterclass Big Band, Imagine Jazz, the Hot Club of Spokane, and others at Hamilton Studio. Sunday, Dan Conrad at the Farmhouse, Rachel Broadhead at the Scalehouse Market, Owen Barnhart at Beck's Harvest House, Basil Zero, Ronan, and Dirty Fern at Lunarium, and Solicitor at the Big Dipper. 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

ecstasy suffering, a kinesia buffering. We aim to remember what we choose to forget. God's just a baby, and their diaper is wet.

0: diddly-day. An actor's life is gay. It's great to be a celebrity. An actor's life for me.
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We heard Jackie Green, Emily's in Heaven from Sweet Summer Bound. CJ Chenier, Man Smart, Women Smarter, and The Only started off with Diamond Joe. We'll see you next week. Welcome home, KYRS.

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3: Then you got me, Mr. Measles. I say run for the needles. Yes, stay away. 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
4: Hey.
5: As of 2025, 138,000 children in the U.S. were exempted from one or more vaccinations. Less vaccination will result in more disease outbreaks. We've already seen nearly 1,000 measles cases in the first 2 months of 2026. Stay healthy and vaccinate your kids.

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